Oh, but saying yeah, living five pool, living five young, five alley palauli, the poor young and all in was a full male, luminute, and a late July. Yeah, my no lava five for Melta to a tenu, more for five to tell the young one at Tilawa, a multapin in or tattoo, Paul Clammy, Lalolangia, so nay, more than a for e Vayaso. Yeah, Ole Silu Vayaso, Lolumani, yeah, on a 25 fungal for Ponga, yeah, all the tattoo, Paul Clammy, not your name, Jamie, El Natura, tattoo my footer. 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

0: that jolly my fellas really like to hear you for TD for your wallet. You are falling on wing or duty for you, and if I know for your own, I'll some more than eight talent to our own.
1: Yeah,
0: to what I told my duty, you are wing us a thing. I
1: what
0: you are no for my foot to my motor man. Yeah, duty for you to know. I yeah, my long side, you're really no touch.
1: Yeah, well, my alter on our wing, I'll tell it. Salo, let wa Nishina, you know what I want, and I found my tunnel to Valley. Yeah, Nishina, what don't know the Ainga. You don't know for him to find out with something in my own, never yes. Only yes. Yeah, now what? More mafton fear, what to if I see it, I ain't all over at all, my love, I told him, wait, no, for my tamale something. Felicia, Liliana. 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Ah, my maltoina. I am man buying a lesson of Falilena, what to my tea, Oma.
0: Ah,
1: he let down a toil and one liner to Ingle, Leo Lay Tonal, Ingle, 10 minutes of fief. Yet my fool, my. 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
1: Oh, my lady, my lady.
0: Yeah.
1: Lana Fapia, Ole and Yanio Latu Cook.
0: Yeah.
1: And in all the Yanio lying in the store, I was Malungi Malcooka.
0: Ah, but that would babble, William, dear little. Yeah, yes, Pagore lady, let me feel I told you this really.
1: Yeah.
0: Yeah, why pay it? A pay if I tell you my lassalle tello. Ah, so I am a pay. Yeah, I'll pay us freely. Yeah, pay only. To a Poland nature silly cooker, I like why I law.
1: Sorry.
0: From a car to inna. Pay less for really pay.
1: From one more for inna.
0: Pay us for pina, for pina, see. So woman not to tell us really, we know why late to the weekend.
1: Yeah, man, yeah.
0: A man all of 49 and cooker vessel at all, man, as of four.
1: Yeah,
0: I seen a fire fat tongue, I seen a mere stasi of pina. Till take away for your rest.
1: Yeah, man, yeah, for you don't know. Yeah,
0: for why it's a long arm, malo, low limb.
1: Man, yeah, I don't know. Ah, I follow my lunch and I tell you, no for folly. Ah, lay on the time for the cooker. What do you have your fee? Yeah, my little car to dinner that to worry. What if I tell myself, I eat much? Ah, yeah, let off the town, we lay my to do somewhere. What do you, Harry's, my little town?
0: Eh,
1: what do you have your fee? Yeah. Te roa e tau ala e fiefie te minne.
0: Ia.
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0: 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Yeah, we lo la ele ya ele te tono na mia so.
1: Yeah.
0: Yeah. 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
0: that
1: Yeah. Ah, very tropty.
0: Yeah.
1: My yeah, I want to tinga my le pitole lo lo ni ma me se fola au le. 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
0: Ta ma wedding alo soli. What do you have there be?

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1: Matariki is a time to remember and honour those who have passed, including ancestors and loved ones. Nen Street Cottage.

Heritage has created a special place in our heritage garden to commemorate with our Mai I Te Whenua Ki Te Rangi Tree of Remembrance. 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

0: Rachel McAlpine, and I was born in 1940. You do the math. 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The one you don't want to think about, learning how to be old. 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And my terrific guests and I, we can keep you company as you do that perfectly normal thing. Get a little bit older every day. See you later.
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0: You did good. You don't have to compare yourself to other people.
1: I'm always comparing myself to other people.
2: How do I stop? I'm really interested in like your first kind of performing life was in burlesque.
1: Yes.
2: How did you get into that, and where do you perform, and where can people see you?
1: So I wanted something to make me like feel kind of more feminine as well while I was doing it, which is something that I think is a common experience for someone who's early on in their journey of transitioning. You're like, oh, like I need to be this quite femme self. And so I gravitated towards pole dancing. I think pole also has had like a huge resurgence, or not even a resurgence, just like a surgence to begin with, because there's no real re over the past kind of 5 to 6 years. And from there, one of my friends who got me into pole dancing was also doing burlesque at the time, Velma Cherry. She has since moved to Edinburgh, unfortunately, for Wellington, but she got me into doing burlesque, and I just loved it. Like, I loved getting on stage, being a huge ham, doing all of the things. I am in a bit of a quiet mode at the moment in terms of burlesque. However, this is a very sneak peek. For listeners of the podcast, is that I and my friend Keegan Thomas, who is a comedian in the Wellington region as well, we will be putting together something that is unannounced, and in it will be a brand new burlesque act from me. So that will probably be towards the end of the year. Nothing has really been finalized yet, but yeah, so I don't know, if you are listening to this and you want to see me do burlesque, keep an eye and an ear out on our socials.
2: I've never done pole dancing, which is weird. You would think that's something I would have done.
0: I have so many friends. I have a friend with a pole in their living room. I love it.
1: Yeah.
0: My children have done it on the pole in the living room. But I've never been.
1: Wait, so you pole dance?
0: No. I've never been brave enough.
2: To me, it's always looked painful, and everyone's always like, look at my bruises from the pole.
1: It is quite painful. But you get used to it.
2: Yeah.
1: And it's not lasting damage. I haven't done it for a while as well, but yeah, it is because you're using skin to grip onto the pole, which also makes it quite annoying, actually, because I was starting to get tattoos because I did pole dance, and a lot of pole dancers had tattoos, and I was like, this is very cool. I feel brave enough to do this. I'm going to do it. And getting a tattoo and working that around pole dance training and, you know, going to classes and stuff. It's actually really annoying to be someone who gets tattoos and pole dances at the same time because you're like, I have to stay off the pole for a while. Yeah,
2: that would hurt.
1: Yeah.
0: Oh, well done bringing us back to the actual topic.
2: Thank you. Thank you for that. But before we talk more about tattoos, how did you get into comedy?
1: Okay, comedy. Ooh, that is a spicy question. No, it's not. That's a very ordinary question. So I was part of, in 2024, I was part of a lineup show that was an all-trans comedy lineup. I did a burlesque act as part of that show. I had a lot of fun. It was like half comedians, half burlesque slash, you know, kind of cabaret performers. From that, got an artist pass to that fest. And so I managed to catch like a whole lot of shows that year. And that meant that I ended up seeing a lot of comedians and became friends with some of them. And I was like, this is really cool. And so later that year, I decided I would just like sign up to an open mic. And yeah, here we are. Boom. Almost 2 years later.
2: Yeah.
0: That's awesome. It's so interesting. I feel like the comedians in Wellington either like followed their own path or all went to the same bloody comedy school.
1: Oh, I did do comedy school. I did it after. So I did, I signed up to an open mic in July, like late July 2024. And then in December, I did comedy school. And that is really helpful. It's really helpful to do a comedy school because you get to see the math and the science behind comedy rather than just being like, oh, you know, here are just some random thoughts I had that are funny. You're like, okay, cool. But like,
2: there's a structure.
1: Yeah. There's a math to it.
0: Awesome.
2: I've been thinking that, like, what makes something funny, and there are structures that inherently bring comedy into regular boring things.
0: Not like that.
2: Yeah, that was me doing not comedy. Should we talk about your first tattoo? What was it?
1: So my first tattoo I got around September 2020. It is at the base of my left arm, towards the wrist, and it is a kitsune mask, which is like a fox mask. In a kind of Japanese style fox mask. I got it because I thought it was cool. I thought it was a cool aesthetic. I really liked it, and I really wanted something with watercolor kind of vibe as well. Like, I wanted some color on there. And so, yeah, it is mostly black and white with like a bit of a blue and pink kind of watercolor background behind it to represent kind of my transness of it. Yeah, I also partially really like the kitsune mask, like the fox mask.

0: because I really like playing Kunimitsu, which is a fighting game character from Tekken. And I mained her in Tekken 7, and I was playing a lot of Tekken 7 at the time. And so I decided to get that. So yeah, that was my first tattoo. I got it at Dr. Morse. It was much less painful than I thought it was going to be.
1: Yeah, it's so cute.
0: Thank you.
1: And I love the nod to the colours and their significance.
0: Yeah.
1: Just quickly, what did your mum think about your tattoo?
0: So my mum cried. she hated them. My mum lives up in Auckland, and so thankfully I live in Wellington. She lives up in Auckland. We're in a different city. But as it turns out, the lower, the wrist part of your arm is actually quite difficult to hide. Mm-hmm. And so when I went up to visit her, she was just so disappointed. She was like, oh, come on, man. One of the fun things about being trans is, I got to come up to my mom twice. Mm-hmm. And so the first time I was coming out to my mom, I was coming out as a straight trans woman. The first time I was coming out to her as a gay, cis man is what I thought I was at the time. And she was kind of like, we know. And she was less upset about me coming out as a gay man than she was about seeing my tattoos.
2: I have so many friends from different Asian heritage.
0: Yeah.
2: And their moms are all like, that tattoo is just, you've murdered my soul. Why did you do that to yourself?
0: Yeah.
2: Interesting. Cool, though, that your mom was really awesome about you coming out twice.
0: Yeah, that's cool. Yeah, she's lovely. I love her very much. It's taking her more time to come around to the whole trans thing, but she gets it now. Mm. Yeah. But the gay thing, she was immediately like, we know. We get it.
1: I think a lot of parents will be like, we were waiting for this day.
2: So it sounds like that first tattoo was around the same time you were transitioning, around the same time you were getting into pole, finding a whole new identity.
0: Yeah.
2: How did it snowball into the rest of them?
0: So I kind of was like, because I got quite a discreet small tattoo to begin with, I was like, oh, I think what I want to do is get a sticker sleeve and each tattoo be done by a different tattoo artist. Mm. And they're all roughly themed around my Asian identity. Oh, so earnest, yuck. They are all kind of like mythical creatures from Asian mythology or, kind of IPs. So I've got like the turnip spirit from Spirited Away. I've got a goldfish wearing a hanya mask. I've got a tanuki. I've got, like a kirin and a daruma. Like I've got a whole lot of things. I've got dijang. Like I've got a whole bunch of different creatures from different parts of Asian mythologies, I guess. And one of the things that how it snowballed for me in terms of getting more tattoos was, first of all, I just liked the way the first one looked, and it was way less painful than I thought, but also I wanted it to be kind of significant enough to, I know that like I'm Asian and that like there's no part of me that is not Asian. Do you know what I mean? Like you look at me, you're like, this is an Asian woman. And one of the things, actually, it's just probably really good that we talked about my name to start the show, to start this podcast, because when I transitioned, I was tossing up a whole lot of names. So I moved here when I was 5. And please stop me if you're like, this is not an interesting sidebar.
1: This is what we want. This is great.
0: When we moved here when I was 5. And I had, she was the name that my mum gave me when I was born. When we lived in Taiwan. Then we moved here and I lived, my dead name, quote unquote, is a kind of like an English white person's name. And I lived with that name for like 25 years. And then when I transitioned, I was tossing up a whole lot of names, different names to, to step into. And I was, and a couple of those, like Delphine, Amelia, like those ended up making up my middle names because I was like, I liked these names. I just didn't end up choosing them. But I decided to return to the name that I was given when I was born because I wanted to reclaim that part of my identity because, I think as an immigrant, you move here. My mom was especially like, you need to, be as New Zealand as possible to succeed in, New Zealand society. And in a lot of ways she was right, but in other ways I was like, I really wish that I had been able to have more of a connection to my Asian identity. And so I think, kind of all of these tattoos kind of represent that like reclaiming of Asianness for me a little bit. And so I think that's how it all snowballed, really. I was like, sticker sleeves, also Asian stuff.
2: That's beautiful. Is there a meaning behind your name?
0: Yes, there is a meaning behind my name. My name is Shi Yi, and that's made up of, that's my first name. That's like the first name, and that's made up of two characters. And Shi means like poem, like a verse, and that is a name that I share with my two older sisters. They don't have their Asian name anymore. They just go by their white name. That's a legal name. That's not part of their name or anything like that. But yeah, that's the name that I shared with my sisters. It's like a generational name. Mm-hmm. And then E

0: means doctor. Doctor because my mom wanted me to be a doctor.
1: Yeah. What? That is not stereotypical at all.
0: It's not stereotypical at all. And if you come to one of my comedy shows, you will hear a joke about that. But yes, Shi Yi. So yeah, that means poet, doctor. My mom tried really hard to pick a good name for me. I think she said that the number of strokes was auspicious.
1: Nice.
0: That you used to write that name. I don't know how many strokes there are. I think there's like maybe 26 strokes in that name or something like that. So it's like a really complex name. I can't write it even now. But yeah, so that is what it means.
1: That's beautiful.
2: That's amazing.
1: There's so much reclaiming in there.
2: Yeah. And so many levels.
0: Yeah.
2: You mentioned previously about the part anime played in your life and a little bit in your tattoos.
0: Yes.
2: Could you talk about that?
0: Yeah, so anime is one of those things that is really... It's kind of weird. I think as an Asian immigrant, you kind of have this weird relationship with anime, especially in the 90s. I think that, you know, kind of moving over here in the 90s, there wasn't a whole lot of media that was, you know, kind of relevant to me. Not relevant. What is the word for it? Like, that resonated with me, I guess. You know, you kind of had to learn a whole new... like a whole new media landscape, right? Like, you can't really relate to, like, The Simpsons was, you know, kind of coming into it blind. You're kind of like, oh, what's going on here? I love The Simpsons. There's no hate for The Simpsons. I love the first kind of 10 seasons of it.
2: Yeah.
0: But I think one of the interesting things about being an Asian immigrant in New Zealand in the 90s is that there's this, like, weird little thing that you would see on Saturday morning cartoons that was anime, and you'd be like, oh, like, because I had watched anime as a kid in Taiwan, where I was born, like, that is... You know, kind of, I recognized that as being mine, you know, like it's something that belonged to me, that was here as well. And so, you know, I grew up really loving anime, and even though it wasn't like very popular or very, you know, like well liked at all in the 90s, and a lot of the people who watched it were not very nice and did not shower. but, you know, like I've always really loved, like, you know, like I grew up watching like Pokemon and Digimon and Yu-Gi-Oh! And all of those kinds of things. And then, kind of, in my teenage years, I became more diversified in like what I was watching. And yeah, I absolutely love the, I love the medium, and I love that it has become more acceptable to like anime since the lockdown. I've noticed that there's been what has been termed like a great anime shift, where, you know, kind of you have people openly really liking like, you know, anime like One Piece, for example, which is the big one. There's like NBA crossovers with... you know, One Piece. And yeah, I was watching the game with I was watching the Knicks and the Spurs, and I'm pretty sure that they advertised that collaboration a little bit during that as well. So it's like weird to see, like, like, I guess, you know, kind of the Western society really embrace anime as an aesthetic. Yeah,
1: that's real cool.
0: Yeah, so it's been
1: sports plus anime. That's the crossover we didn't see coming.
0: I love a sports anime. But yes, it's a weird one. Yeah, I think anime was also really embraced by people of color.
2: There's an entire comedy show you could probably do about anime.
0: Oh, there is. Yeah, 100%. Yeah. And I am probably not funny enough right now to write that show, but it will happen one day probably. Yeah. Scared.
2: I think you can do it. I think you can.
1: Stick a sleeve arm to stick a sleeve arm. How annoying are those empty spaces?
0: Oh, I hate them. And I see them in photos and I'm always like, I need to get another one to fill that up. I have contacted Buttercat actually maybe yesterday to be like, I want to get a tattoo like here to fill up the space on like my left tricep with like maybe a kappa of some sort, like a cute kappa, which is like a little water demon, river demon from Japanese mythology. Yeah, they bother me.
1: They bother me so much.
2: Haven't you got a full day of tattoos to cover yours up?
0: Yes.
2: On Saturday.
1: Literally tomorrow.
0: Oh my gosh. Yes. What are you getting?
2: Yeah, that's tomorrow.
1: Like,
2: I know the day.
1: All kinds of
0: I know, me too. I'm like, what day is it?
1: You know, you start with one and then you're like, oh, maybe I can weave them together like that. And then at some point, there's just like chaos, gaps. And
2: chaos,
1: you're like, my OCD's kicking in. I need to fix this.
0: Yeah.
1: And then you book in an entire day to turn it into a proper sleep.
0: I need to do that as well, actually. I think that's what's going to happen. I'm just going to get a lot of like fireflies or something in there from Final Fantasy X and just put them in there. I really want to get a juncture as well.
1: The other week, we went to Buttercat.
0: Shout out Buttercat.
2: For the Green Party fundraiser.
0: Oh, yeah.
2: Once again, we took our children.
0: Yeah. Yeah.
1: So I got this little guy as my latest tattoo. It's a little kakapo, cutie. But yeah,
0: cutie.
1: I've been contacting. So me and the tattoo artist, we go way back.

0: but we are also really bad at contacting each other. Mm. So we are still figuring out what's going on tomorrow, and I've got an entire day of it, and I'm just like, I don't know.
1: You'll figure it out.
0: Some native birds, maybe some pastel colors.
2: Yeah.
0: I trust you. Go nuts.
2: You could do like, you know, like, yeah, native birds, pastel colors. You could do like ferns or something. Like
0: choose
2: foliage.
0: One.
2: Foliage.
0: Choose one. I'll chuck it on.
2: Yeah.
0: Fill those gaps.
3: Honestly, quite a few of them actually. The goldfish with the Hanya mask. First of all, not really a mythological creature because I've already cheated my way out of my thing. But also, there was just a flash. A guy I walked into a tattoo studio while I was traveling alone in Melbourne for fun. Mm-hmm. And I just walked in and I was like, give me that one.
4: There's about just walking in and getting something on the fly, which is thrilling.
3: I love that.
4: That's why tattoo shops need to be open later than 6 p.m. in Wellington City.
3: 6 p.m. is wild work.
0: We do need to talk about that. They need to be open later.
3: Yeah.
0: Are you winning though? You said you wanted different artists for all of your tattoos. Are you winning or have you gone back?
3: No, I'm winning.
0: You're winning?
3: I'm winning, yeah. Okay. So every single tattoo that I have has been done by someone different. The Kappa, I'm not 100% sure I will win with that one, but fingers crossed. I have been to Buttercat a couple of times.
0: Yeah. Before we wrap up, because this has gone super fast and been super fun,
4: it always goes so fast.
0: Is there anything you wanted to plug? Because you're awesome and you do a lot of cool
3: things. I don't think I have anything to plug at the moment necessarily within the Wellington region. I am doing a return show of Bottom Surgery down in Christchurch, if you're listening from down there, at Little Andromeda on the 22nd of August. I'm doing one night only, and if you cannot see me there, then on the 23rd, which is on a Sunday, I will be at a lineup show called Gender I Hardly Know Her at Good Times in Christchurch. Otherwise, there will be further announcements on a duo show that I will be a part of, where I will be doing a new burlesque act. Otherwise, you can follow me on Instagram at Lily Catastrophe. I was gonna say .com. That's not right. That's not how Instagram works.
0: I think you should add the .com now.
3: LilyCatastrophe.com exists as my very out of date website.
4: I've been there. I've been on your website.
3: It's very out of date. I have not updated it in a very long time because I am tired, and I also have ADHD.
4: Yeah, relatable.
3: Don't know if you could tell.
0: I can tell. I
4: trapped you. Yeah, she loves us.
0: My magnet be flaring.
4: Yeah. Thank you so much for coming today. And I've forgotten how to finish a podcast episode.
0: Yeah, no, that was perfect. Yeah. Brilliantly close.
4: Yeah, I'm a comedian and I know how to do things.
0: Thank you.
3: Thank you so much for having me. Thank you.
0: You've been listening to Not All Tattoos Are Rainbows with Helen
4: and Hillary.
0: Don't forget to head over to our Instagram to see the tattoos we talked about in this episode.
4: A quick thank you to Wellington Access Radio 106.1 FM for the recording space, to our producer Tamash Molnar, to Mark McCarty for the sweet logo, and to Squids for making ink.
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0: right, welcome to Slant Politics, where we talk about disability and politics together. I'm joined today with by Rebecca Graham and Blake Forbes. Rebecca, do you want to start off with a brief introduction just so our listeners know who you are?
1: Sure, Cam. So kia ora koutou, my name's Rebecca Graham. I write on Substack under Dr. Bex, and I have

0: Four children, my youngest of which, who is 13, was our entry into the disability sector. So, been around a little while now, and it's lovely to be here. Thank you, Nick.
1: Welcome, Rebecca. And we're also joined by a regular contributor to this show, Blake Forbes. Blake, do you want to? You are known to our audience, but do you want to give a brief introduction?
2: So, yes, for those of you that don't know me, I'm also a part of the same care sector branch, isn't it? And yeah, do lots of advocacy, so TV, radio, and all that, social media, all that kind of stuff. So I'm looking forward to a chat today.
1: Thanks, Blake. So I thought I'd bring together two of our most or our most prominent voices in the disability space at the moment to have a bit of a discussion about what's been happening this week in relation to the Disability Support Services Bill and also a very large petition that was handed over at Parliament this week, of which both Blake and I attended in person. Rebecca, you were doing other forms of advocacy, couldn't be there in person. But I wanted to have a bit of a discussion about the petition handover and also the DSS bill, which is before Select Committee at the moment. So I'll just start the discussion by asking Blake for your quick hot takes on what's so wrong with this bill and what's so right about the petition handover.
2: Oh, look, Nick, thanks for having me on. There's lots to do with this bill. There's putting the pressure on the families, rather than taking it, rather than having the government being responsible. We've got the minister denying all of this, saying even goes as we record this, saying that the petition that we are about to mention is misinformation and people are getting misinformation. So it's just really insulting. And another key takeaway from me is in the new coverage over the past few days, is she was told by the Ombudsman that it was a potential breach, and she's flat out told One News that she disagrees that it was a breach. That was a big takeaway over the past few days for me.
1: Thanks, Blake. That's a really good place to start. Rebecca or Dr. Bex, as you're known in your professional life, I saw that you presented to the Select Committee this week and made some really stunning points. Would you like to just offer some commentary on where you see this bill falling over?
0: Sure. I know that there isn't currently foundational legislation for disability services, and that is a problem. However, this government's had 2.5 years to arrange that and to figure that out. They could even have started in February saying, hey, now that we've stabilised everything, we need to get some foundational legislation in place and had conversations with the sector. Our sector, the disability sector, is incredibly generous with their time and their expertise, and they would have shared that with the minister. They would have made time, they would have had those conversations, and the sector wasn't asked. And I think that is crucial, that the minister and her ministry decided that this was a bill they could write without us, and yet call it foundational and say nothing changes, without actually talking it through with any of us who are quite au fait with legislation these days, and particularly understand that legislation must create abuse-free, neglect-free lives. And that really is where this legislation falls down, because it doesn't support the recommendations from the Royal Commission of Inquiry into Abuse and State Care. And if it's foundational, that is foundational, creating the legislation that will support abuse-free, neglect-free lives. And this bill doesn't, which to me is crucial.
1: Fantastic. Thanks. Thanks, Rebecca. I wanted to just have a bit of a discussion about the Family First principle, which is embedded within the legislation, which really basically says that in order for any support to be delivered back to families, families must exhaust their own resources before any support will flow back to families. I'm going to start with you, Blake. And what do you think about the idea that families must exhaust their own resources before any support will

0: will flow back to families in terms of the packages that they receive.
1: It's a pathetic piece of legislation for that section, because if people, like the Ombudsman said in the past few days, if people don't have family, then what happens? Do they live on the street, or do they have to beg, and then they get moved on by the supposed move on orders? Is that what we're gonna go down to, is it? So yeah, it's not good.
0: Yeah.
1: They've taken it, like the head of multiple sclerosis New Zealand said, we've taken it back before the 1970s. So that's over 50 years of legislation that they're now walking back, and that's just astonishingly bad.
0: Yeah, good point, Blake. What about you, Rebecca? What do you think about the family first provisions?
2: I think it's really poorly worded. I can't believe that nobody in any of those discussions when they're writing a bill went, oh yeah, families might not be happy about this. Or, and this is a bit that I really don't understand, is disabled people are entirely absent from that clause. It's like, did nobody think about what disabled people might want when writing this? It should be a partnership between the disabled person, their family, and government. But that has been completely erased with this idea that family will do it forever in perpetuity with no safeguards and no age of majority and no actual consideration in terms of what the legislation allows. I'm really struggling to get my head around that whoever wrote the legislation and in those discussions around the legislation, that nobody said, look, this isn't a good idea, or this doesn't allow safeguards, or where's the choice and control for a disabled person? I cannot understand that. I'm like, that is so foundational to us in the disability sector, these ideas about choice and control and the disabled person having choice and control. And I'm like, how? How do you write a legislation that just doesn't have that in it?
0: Yeah, thank you. Really, really good points. One of the other points that's come up has related to how a lot of the detail around how this legislation will be delivered is going to be placed in what they call secondary legislation, which is something that the minister gets to decide. And that's become quite a talking point. It was quite a talking point in the Select Committee. Blake, do you have any ideas about that, around how the what actually gets delivered in terms of people's packages and how much money they have, will be decided by the minister?
1: But for starters, I think secondary leg is a can of worms at the best of times. It just because it helps them be able to, especially right-wing governments, be able to sneak some Easter eggs in their legislation that we have to dig for later. Not so much for maybe the progressive governments, but most certainly for the centre-right governments. So they seem to use it quite a lot more, and that's very sneaky, but not unsurprising by this level of administration.
0: That's a good point, Blake. Rebecca, have you got anything to say on secondary ledge?
2: Look, I think a whole bunch of the population who never knew about secondary legislation is now really up with the play. So possibly that's a good thing that, our civics education has been improved. I know that it can be really useful to put things in secondary legislation because the process is easier. I mean, obviously there's still some oversight, but nowhere near as much scrutiny. I don't think the minister expected us to be able to go, hang on, if you're putting all of this detail in secondary legislation, that creates a huge amount of uncertainty for us. I actually don't think that Minister Upston means ill. I think she genuinely wants to do what she considers to be right by the sector. And I think she completely misunderstands us.

0: Because she doesn't realize that we need certainty and we need to see what is going to be in secondary legislation, and we need to be able to have choice and control over that because of that history of abuse and that history of neglect and that history of harm. We cannot trust any government to have our best interests at heart anymore. We have to see what is in that legislation. And that is something that this minister, I think, really has failed to grasp and understand at a very core level.
1: I think that's a really good point, actually, Rebecca. There's just a real breach of trust, and we've seen that, over the last few years, particularly around the Royal Commission. This is my question next for you, Blake. This is one specifically for you. If disabled people had written this bill, and genuinely written it, what is the first thing that would be different?
2: Not putting the fish on family, for sure. Obvious one, but just a lot more consultation and a lot more. But yes, maybe give the minister a bit more power. But if they can't have that power to make sure that it's given in perpetuity instead of the family point, maybe consultation is in perpetuity instead. I don't know. But yeah, definitely not a family first narrative.
1: Yeah, good answer there, Blake. I'll offer you the opportunity to have a go at that one as well, Rebecca. Have you got any thoughts on
0: I think
1: that?
0: in terms of family or a carer's perspective, we would have said, and we've been so clear about this too over the last few years, is we want options. For some people, they want to be employed, they want to be an employee of the state, they want to have all the benefits that go along with that in terms of holiday pay and KiwiSaver and annual leave. I get that. As family carers have also been clear that some of us don't want that. We don't want to be employees of the state. We want to employ other people to provide the necessary care and to manage that way. And then there's another group of us who are like, we're good. But we've got informal care arrangements in place, and we need some informal ways to support family so that we're not exhausting our family. And actually, mostly what we want is services, and we want you to fund those services so we can use them. And that has been a really clear, really consistent message from family carers that we want to have these options. And I don't quite understand. I feel like I'm not understanding any of this, to be honest. I just sit there sometimes and go, "How? How did you get? How did you get here? Who are you talking to? What advice are you getting that you think this is such a good idea?" Because family carers have been quite consistent. We want options. One option is to be employed.
2: I guess what I would add to that is I don't want to start a culture where if it is to go through the way it is and it looks like it's going to look, and if we don't get the way we want at the election and it's embedded in, we don't want to start a culture of our youth going, the parents are dead, here's all the paperwork, here's the key and throw away the key sort of thing. We don't want to start a culture with our youth that, here is your brother and sister or whatever, and goodbye.
1: I suppose I've got a question for both of you. You can
0: I think
1: the question I really have is this show goes out to a really wide audience, not just to the disability sector through the wider radio network. The question I have for the both of you, because we're all quite embedded into the disability sector, and it's a really insular sector in one sense, that we all understand why this is a bad thing. But my question really to both of you is, if say for example that you bumped into a person on the street who's had no engagement with this piece of legislation, didn't understand it, had never even heard of it. What would be the conversation that you would have for them about why this is not a good piece of legislation and why they shouldn't be supporting it? What are the top three things that you would say to them? I'll ask you first, Rebecca.

0: Sure. I would ground it first in choice and control. Disabled people need to have choice and control over who provides their care. And legislation should support that, not strip that right away. And then alongside that, family need to have choice and control over what care they provide. And that needs to be up to the family and the disabled person, not legislated in that family have to do this first, that family are firstly responsible. And then lastly, what I would say is the disability sector has worked really hard to articulate a set of principles around what a good life looks like, around enabling that good life, and around how we as a society can support disabled people and families to participate in society and lead abuse-free, neglect-free lives. And that this bill fails to uphold in its foundational legislative purpose those ideas and those ideals and those values.
1: Nice, thank you. What about you, Blake? What say, for example, you're moving down the street in the town that you live in, and you bump into someone and you strike up a conversation with them, and you start talking to them about the DSS bill, and that person says, "I've never heard of it," and you say, "Well, it's bad," and what are the three things that you tell them as to why it's bad?
2: Again, the family first, and the and the fact that they didn't give enough consultation, and that the fact that that a minister can have sweeping changes that can be good or bad. So there's just so much crappy material with this legislation. It's not funny.
1: Yeah, thanks, Blake. I really appreciate it. I think we understand why this doesn't work and it's not good. I think that there is an opportunity to provide a broader commentary within the broader public about why this is not good. I think that's where we'll draw it to a close here. We could probably talk about this all day. I'd just like to thank my guest today, Blake Forbes, for continuing to do the work that you do, and Rebecca Graham for continuing to do the work that you do. This is a conversation that we will continue to have. I think it's really positive that Labor has come out and said that they will repeal this bill. And I think that was a really good outcome from the petition that was put forward and received at Parliament this week. But I
2: Yeah.
1: just want to thank you both
2: Thank you, Nick.
1: for coming along
2: Yeah.
1: and having this conversation today, and just raising some more awareness around this piece of legislation. So
2: You're
1: thank you
2: very
1: both.
2: welcome. You're very welcome.
0: Thanks for having me, Nick.
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0: was really interesting because I got to develop my own idea and I wanted to build on some of the research that I've been doing on ethnic inequalities and COVID health outcomes to then look at how the pandemic impacted ethnic minority groups in terms of their mental health, but with a big focus on how experiences of racism can contribute to physical and mental health inequalities. So that's kind of, yeah, my journey so far. And now I'm at John Moores and I'm kind of continuing all of the different strands of research. So I'm still doing a lot of work on alcohol use and mental health in the general population, but also doing a bit more work on military personnel and veterans. So trying to improve treatment journeys, treatment experiences and treatment outcomes for the general population and for veterans who have co-occurring alcohol and mental health problems. But then I'm also still doing some work on ethnic inequalities in mental health and trying to understand inequalities in access to and then longer term outcomes of mental health services. So yeah, that was a big waffle about my journey.
1: That's so fascinating. Beth, which one do you want to start with first? Because I feel we could roughly break it down into two strands, couldn't we? We could, like, sort of ethnic minorities as one end, sort of like veterans and police,
2: yeah, and police officers
1: as the other.
2: I reckon maybe should we go with the police one first? So we'll marry up two together. So I think like there's a bit of a stereotype of, you know, the hard drinking cop who's seen too much and, you know, is like, that's just the way that he is. I mean, I guess you were kind of like asking about this and literally testing that. Can you maybe tell us a bit more about the PhD and how that looked and what actually was going on with the police officers?
0: Yeah, definitely. So yeah, we thought that the kind of prevalence of really heavy drinking would be high in the police. What we actually found was that the prevalence of, you know, really harmful drinking. So this is where people are drinking more than 50 units if you're a man and more than 35 units if you're a woman per week. That was only about 3% of police officers. And that's actually really similar to what we see in the general population. So there's quite comparable rates of really harmful drinking in the police compared to the general population. But then when we looked at hazardous drinking, so higher risk drinking, but not quite at that really harmful level. So this is where you're drinking more than 14 units per week. So that's the kind of recommended amount that you're supposed to drink. You're not meant to drink more than 14 units per week. We found that police officers, it was about a third of police officers were drinking to these hazardous levels, so about 33%. And I think it's about 16% in the general population at that, you know, at that time. So yeah, the really harmful levels of drinking, not as high as we thought, but that middle group, increased risk drinking, had quite a high prevalence. When we looked at mental health, we found that police officers who were drinking to those really harmful levels, they were more than twice as likely to have a mental health problem. So this suggests that people were kind of drinking to cope. But then a really interesting and slightly unexpected finding was that police who didn't drink alcohol were also more likely to have a mental health problem. And this is compared to police who were quite low risk drinkers, so drinking less than 14 units per week. And there's a hypothesis called the sick quitter hypothesis. And this suggests that people who have, you know, previously drank to quite harmful levels, they end up stopping drinking because of the impact that it's had on either their physical or mental health. So that's the kind of hypothesis that I went with for this, is that it could be that quite a lot of police officers had stopped drinking because of the impact that it was having on their mental health, or they stopped drinking to try and improve their mental health. So this is what we found with the quantitative data. And that was something that we then wanted to explore with the interviews. So when I interviewed police officers, I had two groups. So I had a group of police officers who were drinking to at least kind of hazardous levels. And then I had a group of police officers who had previously drank alcohol, but had stopped drinking. And we did find that quite a lot of people said that they had stopped drinking because it was having a negative impact on their mental health, or they were quite worried about how much they were drinking. So that their level of alcohol use was becoming a bit

0: a problem to them, so they stopped drinking altogether. But there was also a couple of police officers that we spoke to who said that just the drinking culture has changed quite a lot. And I think back in the day, there was a big drinking culture in the police. So they used to have pubs in the kind of police station, so people would drink after work together. There was always that kind of stereotype that, you know, you'd finish a shift and you'd have a drink. And a lot of people who do shift work might drink after shifts and things like that to help them sleep. But that culture has changed quite a lot. And there's a lot more of an emphasis on being healthy and on exercise. And the police that we spoke to said that there's a lot more activities and, you know, if there's kind of activities to increase group cohesion, they were less focused around alcohol and more on things that people could enjoy without drinking.
1: Yeah, really interesting. So what you're saying is that, do you think it was the fact that there was mental health before the drinking, or it was the drinking that was caused there? Was it the chicken or the egg situation?
0: It's a really difficult question. And the data that we had was only cross-sectional. So it was only at one point in time. So it's not really possible to know from the data which came first. And the interviews can kind of help in a way. But I think what you have is this kind of circular relationship, and it's different for different people. So it might be some people start with a mental health problem and then they start drinking more to cope with their mental health. And then for some people, they might be drinking quite a lot, and then the amount that they're drinking is actually having a negative impact on their mental health. So then they might then stop drinking. So I think it's a dynamic relationship, and I think it also differs for different people, which means it's really hard to see that in the data because people have these different sort of trajectories. Not everyone is the same in their relationship with alcohol and mental health.
1: Really, yeah, that makes sense. I mean, I only know one, I think he's a detective, and he's teetotal.
0: Really?
1: Tom's being teetotal because he said the stuff that he sees in his job is, he can see himself going down a very dangerous line if he's not careful. That's an N of one, everybody, so please ignore that. It's just an anecdote just to share. But yeah, it was interesting when you're talking about it, that yeah, maybe it's about the, like, it's more health, like just being more healthy behaviours are going on.
0: Yeah, and I think we're definitely seeing a shift in the drinking culture just more generally anyway. And people are more aware of the impact that alcohol can have on your mental health. So I think, like you say, with your N of one, but that person is aware that actually if you use alcohol to cope with really traumatic events, then that can lead you down quite a dark rabbit hole.
1: Yeah, that's really interesting. Is there kind of any stories or conversations you've had in particular with this research that's really stuck with you?
0: Oh, that's a good question.
1: Yeah, that might be a new one. I was just thinking, we're talking about stories and like, you can think, how's about, do you want me to come back to it in 5 minutes or...
0: I've got one thing that I don't know why it's just come to me from my
1: feet. That's great. That's what it is.
0: Was that the lack of awareness of whether at the level of drinking being harmful. And I remember in the group of police officers that were drinking to at least hazardous levels, a lot of people, for them, it was just the kind of norm to drink every day, you know, drink a bottle of wine every night. And people didn't recognize that that could be harmful. It was just a habit. And that was one thing that we really wanted to kind of come out of the PhD, was to have a bit more like recommendations around safe levels, or, you know, lower risk levels of alcohol use that could be shared with police officers and other kind of high risk occupations. So healthcare workers as well, you know, even though healthcare workers are involved in healthcare workers, I do a bit of research as well on like alcohol and mental health in healthcare workers, and they don't necessarily drink to as high levels, but, you know, there's still the same people that aren't always aware that the level of, that they're drinking is potentially harmful.
1: Yeah, that makes sense.
2: I mean, it's also hard to really tell what a unit is, right? If you tell somebody you can't have 14 units, but what's if you're supposedly pouring a drink at home or drinks at home?
0: Yeah. And even if you go out and, you know, there's different strengths of beers, so you don't even really know how many units are in the pints that you're drinking. It's quite difficult to calculate your weekly. I don't know how many units I drink in a week. It's probably more than 40.
2: I guess because you were talking, you did

0: work with veterans as sort of like a comparator, because again, high stress environments. Did you see any differences between like the police and veterans that way?
1: Yeah, we did. So I saw that. So we compared post-traumatic stress disorder and harmful alcohol use in police and the military. And what we found was that there were really similar levels of post-traumatic stress disorder, which might be unexpected because you'd think that military personnel are exposed to more trauma than police officers. But it was about 4%. And that's actually the same as the general population. So that was quite unexpected. And I think that speaks to the kind of resilience within those occupations. So these occupations, even though they're exposed to quite high levels of trauma, there must be other factors that are quite protective and prevent people from kind of developing post-traumatic stress disorder. A kind of other caveat of that is that in the police sample, participants were only asked the PTSD questions if they had experienced a traumatic event in the last 6 months. So that could have missed quite a lot of people who had experienced a traumatic event, you know, before those 6 months. And PTSD doesn't just go away in 6 months for quite a lot of people. So it could be really underestimating that. And I think we tried to make the military sample quite comparable in that we then only tried to include people who had experienced a traumatic event. So just to try and make those samples similar. But in terms of alcohol use, military personnel drank a lot more than police officers. So the prevalence of harmful drinking was a lot higher in military personnel than in police officers. So it was about 3% in police officers, but it was about 10% in military personnel. So yeah, quite a lot higher.
0: Just very quickly for my clarification, maybe I missed it, is so you were looking at veterans, right? So understanding is that they're not in active service. Would that put the police officers active serving police officers?
1: So that study was military serving personnel and veterans. So I used the King's Centre for Military Health Research health and wellbeing cohort study. So that's a longitudinal study that follows serving and ex-serving personnel. We might have only included the serving personnel to try and be similar. That's a good question. It's been a long time since I did my PhD.
0: Yeah, because I was just wondering, potentially, you know, once somebody retires, is there less likelihood of using alcohol as a coping mechanism may be higher than if you have other mates around or are still actively serving? That was just, I was thinking potentially.
1: Yeah, so. I think we probably did only include serving personnel for that reason, because you're right, you know, once you've left service, there's also more opportunities to drink. So in the military, when you're actively on duty, you're not allowed to drink alcohol. There's only certain times where you can drink. And historically, heavy alcohol use used to be encouraged during those periods to increase unit cohesion and I guess to kind of cope with some of the difficult things that people experienced. But that has changed quite a lot in recent years. And yeah, heavy drinking isn't really encouraged anymore in the military. I think there's the high prevalence of alcohol problems is quite well recognized in military personnel and veterans.
2: So do you see like an age difference? So some of the older, the police officers or the military were, did they drink more or was it pretty much the same across all age groups?
1: Yeah, so it tends to be the older age groups that drink more, which I think, again, is quite similar to what we see in the general population, is that older age groups are drinking more than the younger age groups.
2: Yes.
1: And yeah, I think, it's this change in drinking culture and people being more aware of the harms of drinking and wanting to actually look after ourselves. I think maybe many years ago, we might not have been as aware of how harmful alcohol is, but people are much more aware now.
2: So within this, what do you think we can, so of course, because so we've understood that the basically police have a very kind of similar level of like heavy drinking, but their mental health is sometimes worse if they're not drinking compared to the general population. But the army seem to have worse drinking problems, but PTSD is around the same. What Is that correct? Is that information?

0: pronunciational correct that I said there, just as like a...
1: Yeah, that sounds correct.
0: That's like making sure I'm correct on the right page there. So
2: Wait. I think one thing which need to clarify, or I need to check, is did you say that if police officers don't drink, they're still likely to have higher mental health than the ones who are drinking to a low level but not to a hazardous level?
1: Yeah. So yeah, the police officers who were not drinking and those who are drinking to hazardous and harmful levels, they were all more likely to have poor mental health compared to people who are drinking to low risk levels.
0: Yeah. Perfect. Yeah.
2: Okay.
0: So within the police and the army, there seems to be maybe, in the army, maybe slightly more drinking. In the police force, maybe mental health's a little bit worse. Is there anything that the police or army could be doing or should be doing differently?
1: Yeah, and as part of my PhD, I worked with a charity called Oscar Kilo, which is a police wellbeing charity. And they have quite a lot of guidance and support on mental health and wellbeing, but they didn't really include anything relating to alcohol use. So through working with them during my PhD, they've now actually added a section to their police wellbeing toolkit, which mentions alcohol use and gives some sort of guidance on, you know, low risk levels of drinking and the kind of possible dangers of using alcohol to cope with mental health. So they've got that guidance in there. And when I did the interviews with police officers, they did actually talk quite positively about support for mental health. And they said that there is quite good support available, but no one was really aware of any support for alcohol use. And I think it's quite tricky with the police because there's a bit of a fear of disclosing an alcohol problem because of quite strict regulations on drinking. So it's quite a tricky balance between wanting to ask for help through work, trying to get help through work, balanced with that fear of, you know, possibly losing your job or having sort of your hours or duties reduced. But then in the armed forces, they've been doing a lot of stuff to try and combat alcohol and mental health for a really long time. So especially in kind of active duty military personnel. But then in veterans, so there's quite a lot of veteran specific mental health and drug and alcohol treatment services, which is quite good and unique as well. So they are a really unique group, but the experiences of veterans are so different to civilian populations. So some of the work that I've been doing since my PhD is to try and understand treatment pathways for veterans who have got co-occurring alcohol and mental health problems. So I've actually just finished an 18-month project that was funded by Forces in Mind Trust, that was looking at the kind of effectiveness of different treatment pathways. We did interviews with veterans to understand their experiences. We did some work with people who provide services as well. And then we ended up developing recommendations to try and improve care for veterans who have got co-occurring alcohol and mental health problems. So within the NHS, they've got this thing called Op Courage, which is a veteran-specific mental health service. So it's good that they've got a space to go, but a lot of the veterans who we interviewed weren't aware that it even exists. So I think there's a bit of a mismatch between what's available and people not actually knowing what is available to them or being aware of these services. And you still get this big challenge with co-occurring alcohol and mental health problems where a lot of mental health services won't see people who have got a drinking problem until they've stopped drinking. But that's one of the benefits of Op Courage, is that they actually do allow veterans to get mental health support whilst they still are drinking, if they've got drinking problems. And they try and do, they're kind of working with some of the drug and alcohol services to try and develop more integrated care pathways. So in a way, it seems like actually veteran services might be doing a bit more than civilian services in terms of co-occurring alcohol and mental health problems.
2: That sounds like it, doesn't it?
0: Mm. I mean, I think one of the topics that's come up the most on here, and I mean, a good few times, the fact if you have any kind of level of addiction and you have mental health problems, a lot of time mental health problems start and then they self-medicate, and the mental health services

0: few see those people until they've stopped drinking, but it's like a circle that just doesn't stop. And it's, yeah, it's, so that's actually, maybe we need to take a page out of the book of the,
1: yeah, we need to learn from the veteran services.
0: Yeah, absolutely.
2: I mean, considering because this topic comes up a lot, and it is one of the largest barriers for like civilian care. What are the other sort of barriers you've seen working with veterans in terms of integrating care?
1: Yeah, well, we've seen some veteran specific barriers, or, you know, barriers that veterans are maybe more likely to experience than civilians. And one of them relates to those really high levels of alcohol use in like military personnel and veterans, is because heavy drinking is so normalized, veterans often don't realize that they have a drinking problem. So this means they're less likely to try and get support, or they'll delay getting support until their drinking problem has worsened so much that they realize it's a problem. But that's normally when it's much more difficult to treat. So that was one of the barriers that we saw. Again, we see that the whole eligibility, not being eligible to mental health services, it is such a huge barrier. But another barrier that we saw was that because there are these veteran-specific services, not all veterans are aware of those services. So they'll go to civilian services, but these civilian services often just aren't suitable for veterans. And there was a whole thing about civilian services not being aware of military culture. And there's almost like a different language to speak with military personnel and veterans. And I think veterans find it difficult to trust service providers who don't speak that language and don't understand the experiences that they've been through. And that came up as quite a big barrier. And it was both veterans and the people that provide services that said that that's a huge barrier, is that a lot of services just aren't suitable for veterans.
0: So I guess they're going through things that every day, like that, yeah, as you said, civilians just don't go through whatever area they're in.
1: Yeah, I think the big thing was trust. You know, like, I think veterans are more likely to trust service providers who have that understanding and kind of can speak the language a little bit. And there's quite a few courses. I think GPs can do a course, like a military accredited course, and then those GP services become veteran accredited GP services, and then I think veterans then have more trust with those service providers who have a bit more of an understanding of their experiences.
2: This might be blurring into the minorities work, but I feel this is some of the similar things you might get with minorities and them accessing mental health, either they're not understanding the culture or the language and what, and like certain services which are provided, and therefore not trusting them. And
1: yeah, that was an excellent transition into the other strand of my research, is, yeah, I think one of the biggest reasons for ethnic inequalities in both physical and mental health is just these barriers within healthcare. So like, whether that's language barriers or service providers just not having an understanding of culture, but also, you know, just discrimination within healthcare or having previous bad experiences in healthcare settings, then means, again, it's about trust. If people lose trust in healthcare services, they're not going to get help for the small things, which then become big things. And then that leads on to these health inequalities.
2: So shall we then talk about your work there? Because we've slowly transitioned into it. I want to know about your COVID-19 project, because you were talking about health inequalities and COVID-19. So could you give us a little bit more information on it, and then we can go from there?
1: Yeah, definitely. So I did my fellowship at the University of Manchester with a really excellent team within the Centre on the Dynamics of Ethnicity. And my first postdoc role, that was looking at kind of physical health outcomes, so COVID-19 infection and mortality. And that involved the biggest systematic review that I've ever done in my life, and did almost put me off doing systematic reviews forever because it was so big. But we did a kind of global review of ethnic inequalities in COVID-19 health outcomes. So we tried to get studies from all over the world that had measured ethnic inequalities in COVID-19 health outcomes. And what we found was that

0: consistently across all countries, the minoritized ethnic groups were always more at risk of COVID infection, hospital admission, and mortality compared to whatever the majority ethnic group was in that country. It's quite difficult to do a kind of global systematic review and meta-analysis because ethnic groups and the terminology that people use across countries varies really significantly. So one way that we tried to group this all together was to group everyone as being minoritized versus the majority. And it wasn't just the numerical majority, it was the majority in terms of kind of power as well. So it wasn't always, you know, the largest ethnic group was the majority ethnic group.
1: Yeah, because I was going to ask, certain countries, it would be quite strange. So I think the two examples which I was thinking, I think it's Kuwait or Qatar. I think it's Kuwait, where the majority, but the ruling majority is Sunni, but then majority of the population is Shia. Or then countries with like, the majority of the population is probably immigrants, like in the UAE, but then the ruling majority is, again, the Emirati Arab whatever communities, and then there's South Africa as well, right, where like money is probably with the more whiter populations, but they aren't the majority, they're the minority when compared to all the groups. So then the dynamics of those also in sort of public health research.
0: Yeah, exactly. And the kind of whole rationale behind this is that we were interested in understanding how those structures of power can disadvantage certain groups. So it's kind of really centered on structural racism and disadvantage, and how, you know, the powerful groups have better health because, you know, they have more power, they have better access to healthcare services, they've got better access to wealth, better access to support networks. So yeah, the emphasis on the majority being based on power was really important for that grouping. But it's quite interesting, in a lot of European countries, they don't record ethnicity at all. So they're not legally allowed to record ethnicity in healthcare records. So like France, any studies that included that we got from France, it's country of birth that they use. So it was a really challenging review to try and group everything together, but it was really interesting to see that across kind of all countries, no matter how they defined ethnicity, you do see that the minoritized groups are more at risk of infection and hospital admission and mortality compared to the majority group.
2: I think I've got so I think you've said something like racism is the fundamental driver of the ethnic health inequalities we saw during COVID. I'm sure some people would have been displeased by that comment. Did you get a lot of pushback on it, or were people quite open to that?
0: Do you know what? I actually didn't get much pushback. And I think it was maybe the context at the time. So it was the COVID-19 pandemic. It was also not long after the murder of George Floyd and all the Black Lives Matter movements. And I think it just pushed racism into the kind of forefront of people's minds. And maybe it's just the circles that I associate myself with that people often have similar views. And I think it's about how structural racism shapes all other inequalities, and how racism leads to inequalities in education, housing, employment, you know, where you live, your access to green spaces, the type of job that you have, whether you're on fixed term contracts, whether you have to use public transport to get to work. And it was all of these things are driven by systemic inequalities. People who are living in more deprived areas as well, they're also more at risk of COVID-19 infection and mortality. But for ethnic minority groups, there's like this double jeopardy of health and inequalities, so deprivation, but also racism, so experiencing discrimination in healthcare services. There's a lot of institutional racism within healthcare. And a really kind of clear example of this in terms of the COVID-19 pandemic is there's the Pulse oximetry, I think that's what it's called, that measures your oxygen level. So you put it on your finger and it measures your oxygen level. And they use this to determine whether someone has

0: severe COVID-19, and that determines whether you need to go to ICU and get intensive care treatment. But it doesn't work very well on black skin. So a lot of black people might have been going and being struggling to breathe, and they might have had severe COVID-19, but because of the tools that they use in healthcare settings, they weren't being detected. They were getting turned away. And I think that's just a really clear example of how both deprivation and institutional racism come together to create this really big increased risk for ethnic minority groups.
1: Gosh, and is this in your analysis? You kind of spoke a little bit more about recent racism and lifetime racism in your analysis.
0: Yeah, so this is going on to my fellowship. So yeah, after done that work for the postdoc, I wanted to then focus more on mental health. So that was kind of more of my interest was on mental health. And I wanted to see how the impact of the pandemic on the mental health of ethnic minority people, again, quite centered around the role of racism. So I designed my kind of fellowship application around this data set called the Evidence for Equality National Survey. So that was created by the Centre for the Dynamics of Ethnicity at the University of Manchester. So that was a really big data set. It was the largest data set of ethnic minority people in Great Britain that's ever been created. So I think it had about 9,000 ethnic minority people and about 4,000 white British people. So I used that data to look at how racial discrimination impacted mental health. And this was more focused on interpersonal racial discrimination, where they included, I think they had about 60 questions on racial discrimination. So there was, they asked about experiences of discrimination in 10 different areas of life. So it could have been in employment, housing, with the police. And then they asked about the timing of it as well. So whether it was in the last year, the last 5 years, last 10 years. So you could create this really comprehensive measure of discrimination and how that accumulates over time. So I tried to use all of those variables to look at people who had only experienced recent discrimination, so within the past 5 years, and people who had only experienced discrimination a lot longer ago, so about over 5 years ago. And then people who've experienced racial discrimination cumulatively over their life course. So over 5 years ago, and also in the last 5 years. And then I looked at how that was related to mental health during the pandemic. So even though, again, this is cross-sectional data, because of the wording of the question, you can almost assume a bit of causality in a way. And what I found was this dose-response relationship between racial discrimination and mental health. So the more racism someone had experienced in their life, the more likely they were to report a mental health problem. So the kind of risk of having a mental health problem increased with increasing experiences of racial discrimination.
2: Tough.
1: But yeah, important research, very important research. So when you say dose response, did it matter whether it was over 5 years or ago, or was it more recent? Was there three groups or two groups? Sorry, just to understand.
0: So there was no discrimination at all. Recent experiences only, past experiences only, and then cumulative experiences only.
1: Yeah, yeah.
0: And so the cumulative experiences groups, they had the strongest associations with poor mental health. Then it was the people who had experienced recent experiences of discrimination, which you might expect because it's happened more recently, so it's going to affect you now. Whereas maybe if you've only experienced it in the past, you might have had, it might have had a negative impact on your mental health then, but your mental health's okay now. And that was compared to people who had had no experiences of discrimination. But then because the data was so good, I wanted to play around with that a bit more. So I also looked at kind of the number of domains that people had experienced discrimination in, and how many times. And that was where we really saw that dose response. So it was with increasing domains and increasing number of

0: time points that people had experienced discrimination, that's where you really saw that dose response relationship.
1: Yeah. So like a,
2: how high was the prevalence of like, how, like if there's, you said 9,000 individuals from minority groups, from different minority groups being part in the survey, like how, what percentage were experiencing or had experienced some form of racism?
0: That's a very good question, and I'm going to very quickly search my paper to try and find it.
1: Yeah, it's a, we're asking you for a lot of facts.
0: I know all these numbers. I'm surprised I remember all the numbers from my PhD, to be honest. Good. I should have done more. I just don't want to say the wrong number because no, I really can't remember what it was. Let's have a look. Okay, so 16% reported past experiences of racial discrimination, but no recent experiences. 25% reported recent experiences of racial discrimination without past experiences. And 30% reported this cumulative, so both past and recent experiences. So that means there's only 30% reported no experience of racial discrimination at all. And this is only looking at people who belong to ethnic minority groups. And we included white minoritized groups in that as well. So white Irish and Gypsy Traveller and Roma communities as well.
1: Very quickly, was there differences between different ethnicities?
0: So I didn't look at that. And that was something that I really wanted to look at. But the model was so complicated that it probably would have been possible. It would have been a lot of interactions, or I would have had to stratify the data set by the ethnic groups. And I didn't really want to aggregate ethnic groups as well. So that's something that's always been important in the research. And one of the strengths of the Evidence for Equality National Survey is that because they've got such a big sample size, you can look at really detailed disaggregated ethnic groups. So I didn't want to group Black African, Black Caribbean, just as Black, you know, it was, I wanted to, if I was going to look at how these associations differed across ethnic groups, I would have wanted to look at it across, you know, the really detailed disaggregated ethnic groups. So I didn't look at that. And I think the, maybe the rationale for that is that it's the experience that's important. You know, it's, racial discrimination is such a big issue for a lot of people from ethnic minority groups, and it's about that experience rather than maybe looking at differences between ethnic groups. It's looking at the real negative impact that discrimination has on mental health.
2: Yeah, I guess the similar follow up to like Beth's was it region specific, like in the sense where does this data also like kind of account for like certain regions or sort of indices of deprivation, like are minority communities in more deprived areas more likely to experience racism than say in like a less deprived area?
0: Oh, that's a really interesting question. I didn't actually look at that, and I'm not sure. I'd theorize that I would think that discrimination would be higher in more deprived areas.
2: I mean, it wasn't just a deprived thing, but I was just assuming lack of resources more likely to like scapegoat someone.
0: Yeah, or exactly.
2: Something. That was
0: how
2: I was thinking about it.
0: Yeah, no, that would be my thought process as well, that maybe areas where there is more scapegoating and potentially more reform voters, that's where you see more racial discrimination. That's also another interesting point. The survey was done during the COVID-19 pandemic, and it's possible that experiences of racism have got worse in the past couple of years since then. So actually, during the time when I started this fellowship, I thought things were getting better because it seemed like the government had quite a big interest on trying to tackle ethnic inequalities. I think especially with, you know, COVID, and I think the COVID really exposed existing ethnic inequalities in health. And I thought that some good might actually come of that. And it seemed like the government were, for a bit, maybe quite interested in trying to tackle ethnic inequalities in health. But now it seems like racism is quite high on the agenda. Mm. Sorry for getting political on your podcast.
1: we've had some strong statements. We're here to have them.

0: After you see it.
1: I was just going to move on to the next step, as in, are you still doing work with this data now? Do they plan on doing another survey like this? Because I mean, COVID, during the survey during the pandemic means it was 5 years ago. So would they be doing one
0: Yeah.
1: now or soon?
0: So I think the sad thing is that they haven't been able to get funding, I don't think, to do a follow-up survey. So again, this does kind of link back to my previous point about the government and their priorities. During the pandemic, it seemed like there was quite a lot of funding to research ethnic inequalities in health, but now it seems like it's getting more and more difficult to get funding for that type of research. So I don't think they are planning on doing another study. I'm still doing a bit of work with the data with some people that I used to work with at Manchester and doing some kind of side projects, looking at ethnic inequalities and loneliness in the pandemic and how racism contributes to loneliness. But trying to explore those pathways of how racism contributes to loneliness and poor mental health. So by creating, job insecurity or financial insecurity or not having access to kind of community spaces or living in areas without own ethnic group density and all of those factors. So trying to actually quantify how racism impacts health.
1: That would be very cool.
2: Yeah, it would be. Yeah, it's the funding is such a problem at the moment. I've discussed this several times this week. But I mean, maybe there wasn't a chance to get around to this, but what do you, I mean, kind of two questions in one here. How can mental health practitioners be trained to better recognize this kind of racial stress and trauma? And what would good mental health care look like for someone, who is in distress and it's rooted in experiences of racism?
0: Yeah, so I tried to develop some recommendations through this fellowship research of just how we can improve practice. And I think even just being aware of how racism can impact mental health. So as a practitioner, when you work with ethnic minority clients, to just open that conversation and be aware. And actually, it's quite interesting. I got invited to speak on a panel that was organized by a group of therapists with other therapists. And it was about like working with Black people and centering Black voices in therapy. And I got an interesting question from like a white person in the audience who was like, I'm nervous to speak about racism because I don't really understand it. And I think, yeah, it's just about being able to have those conversations, even if they might feel a bit uncomfortable to you, and just creating that space where people feel able to talk about it. And also, a lot of the times people don't recognize that the experiences that they've had are racism as well. So sometimes, people can be telling a story to a mental health practitioner and maybe just helping that person to realize actually that was racism that you experienced. And I think it is just about, obviously, there's a whole thing about prevention. If we could prevent racism, that would be great because it clearly has, a huge impact on mental health. So yeah, trying to prevent it. Practitioners being more open about talking about racism and how that impacts mental health and the role of racial trauma. And yeah, I think just trying to create more equal society and more equal neighborhoods where people have access to some of the things that might improve mental health. So where we try to look at some of the pathways through racism to mental health, and it had kind of indirect effects on mental health through financial insecurity, through feelings of loneliness, through a reduced sense of belonging. So having more policies around trying to reduce loneliness and help create a sense of belonging in communities. So targeting some of those moderating pathways might be a good way to help as well.
2: Yeah, like I'm sure education is probably one of the first things. I see some of the parades that happen. There's been loads in like Liverpool recently, where the kids as young as five, or the ones that have been in London, like the behaviours, it's like they're not that. That's not them thinking. That's them doing it, probably because their parents are doing it, and
0: Yeah.
2: it's just yeah,
0: It's a scary time that we're living in.
2: it is.

0: I mean, there's an economic argument as well, right? Like if X amount of your population is more likely to have mental health or like physiological health issues because of X, Y, and Z reasons, then economically you're going to be worse off as a nation. As a government basis, it's probably in your interest to help and make sure there's more equality in access in services and access to services and treatment care and so on.
1: Yeah, and you know what? I haven't even really talked much about what the research
0: Yeah, let's do it now.
1: that I'm kind of currently doing.
2: Transition into it.
1: I know, and I feel like that was a really good segue because I think I've been trying to think about how I can tie in all of the things that I'm interested in, and I'm interested in, you know, alcohol and substance use problems. I'm interested in mental health problems. Interested in trauma and traumatic experiences and all the like deprivation. So one thing that I'm trying to go more into now is looking at multiple disadvantages. So how all of these experiences actually do tend to co-occur. So people who have substance use problems and mental health problems also more likely to have experiences with homelessness or involvement with the criminal justice system. So I'm trying to That's the kind of area that I'm trying to move a bit more into. So I've started doing some work looking into the Family Drug and Alcohol Courts, which is a thing that's been set up. It was set up a while ago and it's been implemented in quite a few regions, but not enough regions because I think it's amazing. So the Family Drug and Alcohol Courts is an alternative to court proceedings where So families have got involved with social services where substance use is the kind of main problem for parents. Usually you just go through kind of care proceedings, and at the end of the proceedings, a judge would decide whether your children stay with you or whether they get taken into care. But with the Family Drug and Alcohol Courts, a multidisciplinary team works with the families to try and help them to address their alcohol and substance use, their mental health, getting them into secure housing, helping them with kind of experiences of domestic violence or any kind of offending, like criminal justice involvement. So they work through these problems with the families over a period of time. And there's some kind of preliminary evidence to suggest that this is really beneficial for families and that children are more likely to stay with their families when they go through the Family Drug and Alcohol Courts. They're more likely to stop using substances and have, well, there's not much into kind of mental health. So that's kind of what I want to look into is how the Family Drug and Alcohol Courts can work to support people who've got multiple disadvantages.
0: No, that sounds really, really cool. So, but how far along are you with that? Because you say you want to look into it, so.
1: Yeah, so I had submitted a grant to do like a big natural experiment evaluation, but I think I maybe jumped a few steps too far ahead in my career stage. And so it's going to be a feasibility study for a big natural experiment evaluation into how well the Family Drug and Alcohol Courts work for people experiencing multiple disadvantages. But I didn't get that, so I'm breaking it down into smaller parts. So I've got a bit of internal funding at the minute. So I'm doing some interviews with people who've been involved in setting up the Family Drug and Alcohol Courts in Liverpool. So that only opened in April last year. So we're doing some interviews with people who've been setting it up to understand how it works, how it might work specifically for families experiencing multiple disadvantages. What are some of the challenges in for getting kind of good outcomes, or for even just the sustainability of the Family Drug and Alcohol Courts, what would help it to stay in Liverpool and achieve good outcomes, and what might be some of those challenges? And then we're also going to be doing some interviews over the summer with parents who've engaged with the Family Drug and Alcohol Courts. And we want to understand what's the most important aspects for them. So a lot of the studies that do exist have only really focused on whether people have remained with their children at the end of the Family Drug and Alcohol Courts, or and whether they've stopped using substances. But when we've been doing some PPIE work, what we find is that

0: actually, they're not always the most important outcomes for families. So I've also applied for some more funding to do some creative workshops with parents who've been through the Family Drug and Alcohol Courts to understand what outcomes would be important to them. What do they see as the most important benefits of the Family Drug and Alcohol Courts? And we're going to use that to then plan a big natural experiment evaluation.
1: Nice. So basically, you've just seen the wider picture. You can see it, which I think is like sometimes the hardest thing that people get. Yeah, you've basically got to the end already. It's just getting there. That's really exciting, and yeah, very much so needed. Sorry, Moose is being a nightmare. But no, I think sometimes people struggle with the bigger picture and like the wider interpretations of it. So the fact that you already see that and it's now just building steps to get there is insane. And also leads on to my favourite question. Right. To this, Patsy. It is Wednesday, 24th of June. You get an email through. You have been told you have been given £2 billion. And the ethics committee are away on holiday for 2 weeks. Like, you know what, Patsy, we like your blue sky thinking. We like, you know, the bigger picture. Do what you want to do. What would it be?
0: Okay, right. So so I think then, trying to link most of my research journey together to where I am now, and with this focus on multiple disadvantages, I think what I'd want to do is I'd want to set up this intervention where people who are experiencing multiple disadvantages get all of the support that they need in one place. So they just turn up at one place and they get housing support, they get drug and alcohol support, they get support for domestic violence and to help prevent future offending behavior. And they get all of that in one area, one location. And then we follow them up over time and we see how well it works. We see whether people can maintain those improvements. We look at the longer term impacts on hospital admissions and mortality. Then we can do some maybe health economics analysis, and we can look at the cost effectiveness of this intervention. So actually, in my ideal brain, what we'd see is if we gave everyone the support that they needed in one place, then they'd have improved outcomes for a long time. They'd be less likely to use hospital services. They'd be less likely to die prematurely. They maybe be more likely to get back into employment, and we'd have huge cost savings. And that's why it's worth investing in these services and having holistic and integrated multidisciplinary support for people with multiple disadvantages.
1: Nice. Would you have a control group who grew up alongside them without getting all that
0: support? No, I wouldn't. I think everyone should get the support.
1: You're getting $3 billion now.
0: We're just doing before and after. This is what it's like before and this is after. But no, everyone in the whole of the country is getting the support.
1: Yeah, I think I agree. I guess kind of like on a kind of broader reflection topic, some of the things you talked about are quite, it's heavy, you know, it's mental health, inequality, it's drinking, and PTSD and different cohorts. You know, how do you find that? How do you, you know, keep yourself motivated?
0: That's a really good question. And yeah, there's definitely been times where I've come away from an interview or a PPIE meeting and thought, you know, I do feel really heavy. You know, some of the interviews with police officers and speaking to veterans about their experiences during the pandemic, when we spoke to people from ethnic minority groups about their experiences of discrimination in healthcare. And it opens your eyes to some of the really awful things that happen to people, but it also motivates you to do the work that you're doing. And I think that that's what I've always found, is that having these difficult conversations with people who've had really difficult experiences just really motivates me to do the research that I'm doing. And I love the research that I'm doing. I do like to think that one day it'll make a difference. It feels hard sometimes that you're battling governments, but I'm really passionate about the research that I do, and speaking to people who have had lived experience just really helps to realize why it's important to do the work that you're doing.
2: I guess a follow-up, and because Beth asked the heavier question, the more

0: lighter part is, what's been your favorite part in the research process? Because you do so much, from systematic reviews to date, looking at data, to interviews, to writing and asking for grants. And
1: you know,
0: what's your favorite part?
1: To say one specific favorite thing. So I'm going to say more generally what I just love about research is having the freedom and creativity to do what you want to do. So I think that's why I've done so many different things, because I get really interested in something and I get obsessed with something. I think I need to research this. So like when I've learned about the Family Drug and Alcohol Courts, I thought this is the best thing ever. I have to do research on this. So I think my favorite thing about my research journey is that freedom and to be creative and to come up with new research ideas and to just get stuck into something.
0: Awesome. People sometimes don't realize how much creativity actually goes down in research.
1: Yeah, it's actually really creative. And do you know what? Weirdly, I never thought that I was a creative person, but now I'm doing this podcast, I think I am creative because I create these ideas.
2: Massively, yeah. And it's like how you kind of connect things of every single thing. Like I know I said at the start, like, seems very different, but I was like, they'll go together. And you've just literally told like a really lovely story about, you know, even when you said like, I did my postdoctoral for fellowship, I was like, well, yeah, but you're going from physical to like, mental health within, you know, ethnicities, it all kind of makes sense. Nope, I think you've created a story.
1: Yeah, it's helped me to create my own story.
2: Nice.
1: No, this has been so good. That I was like, no, yeah, it's all been perfect.
2: Good. And yeah, really, like, I've been like, it's fascinating for me. There's so much like fantastic bits of research. That was really, really interesting.
0: It was phenomenal. I guess then we have one last question to ask, which is, do you have a hot take for us?
1: Oh, I did think of my hot take, actually. What was my hot take? Oh, I really thought about this before, but I'm so hot myself because it's about 30 degrees. I'm sweating so much.
2: No,
1: I think my hot take is that health inequalities are preventable. That's my hot take, is that health inequalities aren't just about kind of health outcomes. It's all of the inequalities that people experience in their lives throughout their entire lives. Like I say, throughout education, you know, even just where you're born, where you live, where you go to school, where you work, all of these things, inequalities in all of those things lead to inequalities in health. And there are things that we can do to reduce inequalities in all of those things that will reduce health inequality. So that is my hot take, is that health inequalities are preventable.
0: That's brilliant. That's very well put.
2: Yeah, love that. That was really good.
0: Yeah. Big fan of that.
2: Perfect.
0: Yeah. Awesome.
2: Is there anything, I do have to add this in, but if your research could do one thing, or, you know, have like a legacy, what would it be? Even just like one sentence.
1: Honestly, if I could just do something that helped some people, I'd be really pleased with that. I think all I want is just for, I guess now, because I'm really interested in Family Drug and Alcohol Courts, if I could contribute in any way to making the Family Drug and Alcohol Courts a widespread thing that is just the norm in every local authority, that would be a nice legacy to leave.
2: Yeah, you were speaking about it. It sounds fantastic. And yeah, like a really kind of like relatively simple way to a lot of things that you want to tackle all in one space.
0: Awesome. So on that note, thank you so much, Patsy, for coming on.
1: Thank you very much for having me. I am going to get an ice cream.
0: that sounds good. I think I would do exactly the same after this.
1: But it was great to speak to you both. Thank you so much.
0: Thank you so much for joining us. And thank you, everybody, for listening. And till next time, take care.
2: Next time, bye.
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1: Hi there, I'm Terry Shaw of Terry's Songwriters Show. 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

0: And welcome to the Black House, Wellington Access Radio 106.1 FM. It is a cold, dreary Saturday afternoon, and you're in the studio today with Eddie and my guest today, Eden Brown. How are you doing?
1: Hello. I'm good. Thanks for having me.
0: So it's good. I'm always really excited when I get other Jamaicans on the show. So like,
1: it's a rare occurrence to come across one in New Zealand.
0: It's funny. I feel like it's always like the most, and it's always the most random sort of thing. I was like, oh, yeah, where are you about to from? I met another guy who was from like the same like parish my grandparents were from, sort of thing.
1: Goodness.
0: I was just like, and I kind of, just ran. It was very random. Like, he was at Newtown Festival.
1: Yeah.
0: And he was like with one of Joseph Pod's kind of like crew or whatever.
1: Yeah.
0: And I started having a chat to him, and then he must have been.

0: having a chat with Leah, and then Leah's like, oh yeah, Eddie's Jamaican. And I had a chat with him, and he was like, I was like, yo, where's he from? He's like, yo, my family's from St. Anne's. And I was like, true, my family's from St. Anne's.
1: Oh like, my gosh, that's so random. Oh my gosh. Yeah, I remember hearing when I was working at a supermarket, I just like heard some people speaking in a Jamaican accent, and I was like, this is the first time I've heard this in New Zealand. And I was like, oh, hi guys. They're looking at me like, what?
0: It is such a weird one, because I feel like when I get it less here, because I kind of can pick it now. But like when I was in Dunedin, like you'd obviously get the cruise ships coming in, and there was that sort of thing. I'd been like, well, I know pretty much all the black people who live in Dunedin at this point, around, especially around like from like the age of probably like 18 through to about 30. You're on a true cruise ship, and then it was really funny because I spotted someone, and there was like probably a guy my height. And then I was like, went up to head chat to him, and I was like, are you here on a cruise ship? I was like, no, I've just moved here. And it was, have you met Davian?
1: No, I haven't.
0: No, he's incredible. He's from the States.
1: Oh,
0: but
1: my
0: like,
1: goodness.
0: But I was like, he's just moved here. And I was like,
1: you're like, what are you doing
0: here? Oh my God, like, stylish black person in Dunedin, like, staying here now.
1: I know. The world is changing. Come on now.
0: But I feel like now, like, in Wellington, I can kind of pick, I'm just like, again, that sense of thing. I like roughly know who most people, who like, I can have a recognition of like, if I don't know exactly who you are, I've probably seen you around.
1: Exactly. I'm like, I've seen your face before.
0: And she's like, okay, yep, cruise ship.
1: Yeah. Yeah. It's like, why haven't I haven't seen your face in the past few months. You must be on. You must be from a cruise ship.
0: I think that's interesting. I'm always really curious if you're on a cruise ship, cruise like that, like, is it... Is it weird because, is it weird for people like that who come on, from black people who come on cruises? Because then it's just like, you come to New Zealand and then all the other black people are like, there's more of us.
1: Oh my God. No, they must be thinking, are they okay over here?
0: It's a weird kind of experience.
1: Why are you so excited to see me? I just stepped off the ship.
0: But no, it's interesting. Like, I feel like I've gone to a couple of Jamaican community events, and I think they're trying to kind of pull together more of a kind of Caribbean community. But it's really funny. I went to one a couple of weeks ago, and it was primarily Jamaicans, but it was all British Jamaicans, which was great.
1: Yeah,
0: so it was, And they're all from the Midlands. They're all from like Birmingham and that sort of thing.
1: Yeah, that's my dad's vibe. That's my dad's vibe. I saw that. I really wanted to go, but I was away. So I was like,
0: they're trying to do more events. I think they're probably lining up one for August.
1: Awesome. Oh, that's exciting.
0: And I think my long-term goal for stuff is I want to try and pull together.
1: Yeah.
0: Because I feel like even that just kind of that kind of catch meeting was just like, or that kind of drinks night was just really cool, just in terms of like connecting with people and being like, okay, cool, like we got builders, we got caterers and it's like, cool, what can we pull together to then be like, what's a kind of more consistent kind of like Caribbean celebrations or like events, sort of thing? Because like my dream would be like, for like Newtown Festival in Cuba Duba, like pulling together like a proper like Caribbean like
1: that
0: mass.
1: That would be awesome. That would
0: float.
1: Pop off. That would pop off. People would love it. Yeah.
0: But I feel like that would be my ideal. And I feel like as proud as I am as a Jamaican, like I feel like the music that's captured me from the Caribbean has been soca music. Like I've just it's probably I love dancehall, I love reggae. But I feel like soca music, there's just something about the energy of it that just kind of picks me up, just carries me away.
1: You might have to give me some recommendations because I don't listen to it a whole lot. I'm a dancehall girly.
0: True. I find dancehall is a really interesting one because I feel like I'm kind of stuck where like there's a lot of, obviously there's like that the classic kind of like dancehall from like the 90s through like the mid 2000s sort of thing. And then there's like just like the best rhythms and the best kind of like, and that's the most, and like the songs that everybody knows. And then obviously then I find it really difficult, like especially as a DJ, trying to work out like what dance hall of the newest sort of dance hall for the last like 10 years kind of works properly in sets.
1: Yeah.
0: Like what's your kind of like, what are your kind of like dance hall go-tos?
1: I love Vibes Cartel.
0: it's great.
1: I love Vibes Cartel.
0: it's like we stand a problematic.
1: I know. Well, like, him. I don't know how much I love him. His music, I love. Mm. His older stuff.
0: It was really funny. So when I went to Jamaica, I was there when they announced that he was being released from prison.
1: Oh my goodness!
0: It was like everyone was like, and that is really funny because like my

0: at my uncle's place, and my uncle's like, I feel like Jamaicans are very like punitive when it comes to like prison and justice sort of things. And he was just like, we killed someone, so you should be shot sort of thing. And I was like,
1: yeah,
0: me and my mother and cousin were like, yo, no, you just don't understand.
1: My brother's like, my

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1: If you want to get in touch and come on the show, we have an Instagram account under the name Fly on the Wall.
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And if you grew up in the 50s, the 60s, 70s, 80s, or the 90s, then those years were your young years. 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

A very good evening and welcome once more to Young Years on Wellington Access Radio 106.1 FM. And we started off in 1958 with Buddy Holly and True Love Ways, and that song was later covered by Peter and Gordon. Barry Ryan has for us Eloise.

Our next track is called Tonic, and in music terms, it's basically the home note. You judge all the other notes and chords based on how they relate to that main note and or the chord. So here is Boney James on sax with Tonic.

Guitarist Nils there with the track Out of Sight, and we also heard Above the Clouds. This is Smooth Jazz on Wellington Access Radio. Phil with you, and thanks so much for joining me. Hope you're sitting back and listening and enjoying the music that we played you. Okay, well, we've got the Remingtons, or the Remingtons, we should say, and they invite you with the track Take Me With You.

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Sade up next with the track Your Love is King.

Your Love is King from Sade. Camille is a guitar player who created his personal sound by combining elements of jazz, soul, and Brazilian music in a fresh and unexpected ways. So let's listen to a track from Camille, and it's El Alba.

Two tracks now from the CD Very Best of Smooth Jazz. And first up we have guitarist the late Jeff Golub with the track Drop Top. And we follow that with saxophonist Gerald Albright and with the track titled So Amazing.

Saxophonist Gerald Albright there with So Amazing. And ahead of that, we listened to the late Jeff Golub on guitar with Drop Top. And both those tracks coming from a CD titled Very Best of Smooth Jazz. And yes, there's some great tracks on that CD, which I will play from time to time here on Smooth Jazz. Well, time now to maybe put on your high heel sneakers. And yes, that's the track of our, or rather, that's the title of our next track with Urban Nights.

106.1 FM, this is Smooth Jazz, and well, we're asking the question now, is there a doctor in the house? Yes, that's what the British jazz guitarist asks with the next track. Yes, is there a doctor in the house? Well, we'll play it and let's see what comes of that.

Is there a doctor in the house? Yes, that was the track from jazz guitarist Nils. Well, we go out today on smooth jazz with the American rhythm and blues smooth jazz saxophonist Kirk Whalum and

And give me the reason. And well, I hope you have good reason to tune in and listen to us next week here on Smooth Jazz. Bye for now.

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6: 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Get your voice heard.

0: The other thing is we look at asymmetry. Mm. So we did this on the workshop where we actually look at functional tests.
1: Mm.
0: And again, the body chart will tell you. So someone, they come in and you go through their history and their whole right side is all their problem side. Now, one of the ways we look at testing is we look at getting them to do some squats. So single leg squats. Is there a difference between sides? Mm. Looking at heel raises, looking at hops, and all those kind of tests will help us.
2: Yeah, I remember doing those tests during the workshop. Yes, yeah,
0: that's right. And help us to see. But then the thing is, we will then do the exercise that we've decided is the appropriate exercises, and just keeping it very simple. So say we just did extension, or we did extension right, choosing the Pilates exercise based on that, and then we will retest their movement. So have they increased their range of movement? Have they also have their functional tests improved? And you can video that and you can record that. And there's lots and lots of research and evidence that's coming through to exist this. Yeah, so it's just being more, I know it sounds very clinical, but actually it's just being a lot more specific in people's programs. And the thing I also see is people start often at levels that they are not good at. So if something is...
1: With what, sorry?
0: Sorry, in terms of exercise.
1: Oh,
0: so
1: right.
0: So often they start at a very high level of exercise. If you don't...
1: Because they think they could catch up quickly.
0: Yes, yes. But if you're not doing it well, you're just training poor patterns of movement.
1: Right.
0: So you need to start at the level that enables you to be able to do it easier. It should look good.
1: Better.
0: It should get easier.
1: And maybe
0: it should get better and better. And then
1: not get injured, maybe.
0: Yes, yeah. That's right. Yeah. And again, just saying that it's not a strength issue. So everybody thinks it's all about strength.
1: Oh,
0: what
1: yeah.
0: we're actually looking at is...
1: Think so. Yeah.
0: Yes, it's actually about efficiency of movement.
1: Okay.
0: So how we move and... we know there's a lot of strong injured out there.
1: Yeah.
0: So that's a key thing. They might be really, really strong, but they're still getting injuries. So there's something else going on. And that's where we looked at that at a different model and look at efficiency. And a correct exercise will look good, feel good, and get easier as you do it.
1: So
0: it's not about, you know, kind of feeling the burn. We're not doing strength training. We are looking at stability.
1: Yes. It's the two things should go together, like in a like in a plan of workout.
0: Yes.
1: Like you should do a little bit of everything because you, interesting.
2: Hmm. Going back to your career in general, you have a long career so far as a physio.
0: Yes, been around
2: for a while. And a successful career as well. In your view, what are the highlights of your career so far?
0: So when I first started, quite a few years ago, there was not a lot of postgraduate courses for physiotherapists. And actually, when I started, it was not at university. So we were at Polytechs when we did our training.
2: Interesting.
0: Yeah, and so it's taken quite a while. Obviously, that's changed a lot now. And so the only postgraduate training that I could do at that stage was doing manipulative therapy, so very much like chiropractors manipulate. Mm. We had a...
1: Twisting necks, sort of stuff.
0: So I used to do all...
1: the cracks.
0: Yes. Which is helpful, but there's many other things too that are involved. And so I got my diploma in manipulative therapy in the 90s, and then... I think the big highlight for me was that change in my career and my thinking, which was very much the beginning of what has moulded me as a physio, would be starting doing the DMA Clinical Pilates. Because you suddenly realise there's a lot more to the body than, you know, just the muscles or the ligaments. And again, how important the pelvic floor are, which has led me on to do the breathing training, the pelvic floor training, because you can't just look at a person as a knee or a hip.
1: Yeah.
0: There's a lot more. It's looking at that whole person.
1: Yeah.
0: And, you know, that's what we're addressing. And also the Bradcliffe training. So doing, I was the first intake of the Bradcliffe physiotherapist in 2009, and that is hugely valuable in my practice. So, you know, someone that comes in with a sore neck,

0: You might fix their neck and they feel better, but if you don't address the breathing pattern disorder they've got, so they're someone that breathes into their upper chest, to breathe into your upper chest, you have to use the accessory muscles of your neck. And if you don't address that, you're not going to fix their neck.
1: In the long term.
0: Yeah, long term. And so the incredibly useful. And, of course, sorting and using the diaphragm, because that's very involved in our movement. And then in Auckland, doing my PGD rehab, and that was wonderful because I was able to do the breathing and rehabilitation paper and also motor control, which is more looking at motor control and motor learning, which is more looking at from a neurological aspect as opposed to just a musculoskeletal aspect, which again helps to just round everything off. And I'm also a McKenzie physio, and I was very pleased. And when I first graduated, all of us used to go, and I think that was in the late 1980s, we all used to go, if we went into private practice, we'd all do McKenzie courses. But I only did a couple of them at that stage, and it wasn't actually until 2016 when I actually became and completed the whole McKenzie training.
1: What is it exactly?
0: So McKenzie is again the same as DMA Clinical Pilates.
1: Yeah.
0: It is actually a treatment method which is very much looking at self-treatment, self-management.
1: Okay.
0: And again, it uses directional preference, where you find a direction that a person moves well in, and you will then go in that direction. So for instance, you know, like extension exercises for my instance where I injured my back, so whether you do your cobras or your extensions in lying, I'm doing repeated movements of those.
1: Okay.
0: And so it's very much about treatment, but looking at self-management. And it's a very, very effective, well-researched method of treatment, but fits in very well. They two are very combined in their approach. And then, of course, doing the pelvic health training, which has been my most recent, which is amazing. And I probably always thought about doing it, but we're very, very lucky. It's hard in New Zealand because we don't have any postgraduate university courses to do training in.
1: Mm-hmm.
0: But Dr. Melissa Davidson has just been a trailblazer in New Zealand, and she has trained so many physiotherapists and to be pelvic health physios, and you know, with a very good high standard of training. And she lectures all over the world.
1: Right. And so, where do pelvic floor physios in New Zealand get their training or their qualifications?
0: So, Melissa.
1: We have
0: another couple of other physios that do the training, but she would be one of the main trainers in New Zealand. And they have looked at doing university training. But, of course, I think the problem in New Zealand is our numbers are very small with physiotherapists.
1: Yeah.
0: Whereas, so you have to go over to Adelaide or Melbourne
1: to
0: post-grad training over there. And which obviously is also a very expensive and timely thing. But and what I really love about pelvic health is, when I started, it was probably the realm of people of my age. I go along to courses and I always feel like grandma, but and
1: because before then it didn't exist. There wasn't a name for it, so it didn't exist.
0: And now we are so incredibly lucky because we have so many amazing young physios, and particularly a lot of them that are interested in Pilates, because it goes not necessarily the DMA clinical, but Pilates in general. And so that is amazing. And it means that there's so much more available now to the New Zealand public, and
1: it's great.
0: You know, men and women in New Zealand.
1: Yeah.
0: Because, you know, it was so undertreated and
1: Understood
0: as well.
1: Like many other issues affecting mostly women, but it does affect men as well later in life.
0: And, you know, particularly prostate surgery and prostate cancer.
1: Yeah.
0: That's a pretty huge thing for men.

0: being able to have treatment and, you know, makes a huge difference.
1: Makes a huge difference, yeah. Yes. So what are the trends that you're seeing in physiotherapy these days? Like, I don't know, sometimes I think about technology, everyone's talking about AI.
0: It's quite useful.
1: It could be quite useful.
0: It is. You just have to make sure you check the source of the information.
1: Yeah, exactly. Well,
0: yep. Yes.
1: Because these computers trained to with weird languages, they convince you about things. You never know. Yeah. So how are these trends shaping the future of the physio practice?
0: So I think in my experience, so talking from my perspective, there has definitely been, I think, an increase in using exercise as treatment. So very much when I started, it was very about manual therapy and hands-on treatment. And, you know, you'd be 15 minutes, 20 minutes in a treatment room, and that was what you did. My current appointments are like 45 minutes.
1: Yes.
0: And it's all about empowering people to manage and treat themselves, and that's much more our approach than what it used to be. And so it's really that active management and that drive to self-management versus just passive, you know, things that help but don't actually get to the cause of what's causing the problem.
1: Yes.
0: And I think that's one of the things. There also is a huge growing demand because of our ageing population, and we're living so much longer. And also, obviously, the chronic pain and the chronic problems that are out there and managing them. And one of the other things is developing the way they've developed the integrated care pathways. ACC has come through with those, which started last year, and the musculoskeletal pathways. And they are fantastic because especially someone like myself who is a just a sole clinician, being identifying someone that you know is going to need a lot of intervention, and they currently cover the lumbar spine. So back pain with sciatic, so with nerve root pain down the leg, or knees or shoulders. And if you can see someone's going to probably need a lot of input because they've had quite a significant injury, you can then refer them to the usually larger practices. So, you know, like your TBIs, your informed physios and Upper Hutt, and many of the physios, the bigger practices that have lots of physios, and they will then have very quick access to specialist care, because that is a big barrier to a lot of people, is trying to get into a specialist. I mean, you can wait for 6 months
1: or longer.
0: Or 8 months.
1: And
0: this way is identifying those people so they get the care. So I think that is a great development that has happened. And also there's a lot more roles for physiotherapists coming through.
1: Yeah.
0: So looking more at triage-type positions. And, you know, like your nurse practitioners, looking at physios, those in musculoskeletal roles. So,
2: So nice. It's kind of more integrated into different things that it wasn't before.
0: Yes, that's right. Oh. Yeah, we were very much just a single physio or, you know, a group of physios. But that integration and that, cohesion of health professionals all working
1: that's great.
0: For
1: it's,
0: the
1: yeah.
0: client.
1: Looking at the
0: patient.
1: Health holistically
0: absolutely.
1: And the reasons why someone gets injured one way or another, or if it's a single episode, or if it's a pattern related to something else, I think it's great.
2: And in your opinion, what is the biggest challenge facing physiotherapy at the moment, both in New Zealand and overseas?
0: Probably from my perspective, probably New Zealand. I would say the biggest thing is obviously workforce shortages. And also, again, that uneven distribution, because some areas, I know where we are out in the Kapiti Coast, we actually have lots and lots and lots and lots of physiotherapists. But saying that, it can still take 2 weeks
1: to be able to see one.
2: To get an appointment. Yeah.
0: And I know myself, I have a long waiting. I don't tend to see a lot of acute clients unless they're existing clients. But generally I can't see new acute clients. And there are, and that is the thing, is there aren't...

0: many physiotherapists around available young physiotherapists going into practices. And again, as I said, they don't always want to go to certain areas, which I think is the same in a lot of health.
1: Oh, other professions like nurses and teachers
0: And often, as I said, that those long wait times can be a problem.
1: A problem
0: with physio. And I think in New Zealand, for the younger physios, there is obviously limited professional recognition for the level we're at in terms of our training. And, you know, particularly with remuneration with regards to that. And also those limited salary levels. So generally, you know,
1: so it's not a career pathway that is attracting in that sense.
0: No, I think initially physios, but there seems to be quite a big attrition rate of the young physios actually leaving the profession.
1: Okay.
0: Because it's probably not what they thought it was going to be. And you know, it's a very you know, if you do it well, it's a challenging job.
1: It's a challenging job.
0: It is. Very rewarding job. So, and Australia, obviously, because of its bigger population, can offer all those things.
1: There's a bigger market. And
0: bigger market, and
1: So let's talk about the juicy bits now.
0: You're dying to come to this.
1: I am. What the heck is the pelvic floor?
0: Okay.
1: Well, I know.
0: You know, yes.
1: But I want you to tell me. Okay. And why it is so paramount that we talk about it, not when we have to talk about it, but before. Does it make sense?
0: Yes.
1: That we talk about it, not just when there is a problem.
0: Before.
1: Because we talk about hands, knees, toes when we are kids, right? We even make songs about it. But the pelvic floor.
0: I know.
1: No idea. No. Maybe when you hit your 30s, then you start hearing about it, and then you start asking yourself what the heck it is. And then once you have a problem with it, then you fully understand what the pelvic floor is.
0: So I think the important probably to understand the anatomy of the pelvic floor.
1: Yeah.
0: So basically you're looking at the pelvic diaphragm. So if you think of a pelvis, and so the pelvis is a bowl shaped at the where by your sit bones, and the muscles, basically it's like a diaphragm and a group of muscles that attach front to back and side to side, and they their function is to for bladder and bowel control, which we all know. They also support our pelvic organs, so they obviously keep everything in place. Very importantly is they also control our intra-abdominal pressure, and that's why in conjunction with your deep deep abdominal muscles, transversus and some of your back muscles, and then your diaphragm, your main breathing muscle on the top, they form a cylinder. And they control the pressure in our abdomen. So the pelvic floor are hugely important for that. So that's where our movement, they come into play. And in terms of...
1: Why that is important to mention it earlier on in life.
0: Yes. So it's really... the thing is, I think, with the pelvic floor... you always need to think about the questions with regards to, do you have any issues with leakage of bladder or bowel issues? And so identifying the things that you could possibly have something going on there. And I think this is something that even children have issues with. And so it needs to be, if there is something going on, you do actually need to
1: look at
0: seek
1: it.
0: Help with regards to that. Obviously, if you've got any sort of, there's two different types with, if you're looking at urinary incontinence, so bladder leakage. We can have the leakage, which is basically just stress related. And that's where when you cough or you sneeze, or you say do a jump or jump on a trampoline, you get a little bit of leakage. And we

0: call that stress incontinence. But again, that doesn't have to be normal.
1: Right.
0: And then we have an urge.
1: That is not normal.
0: Not normal. And then we have an urge incontinence, which is basically what we talk about as the key in the door.
2: Mm.
0: So what happens with regards to that is you have to go to the loo, and you can't wait, and you will just lose your bladder control.
1: At any point in time without having...
0: No,
1: just
0: so you know you want to go to the loo, but you cannot get there in time.
1: Right.
0: You couldn't stand in a queue. People that often have urge incontinence will, and it's not necessarily related to weak pelvic floor muscles either. So, and people that have that kind of incontinence often will know where every single toilet is. And they won't like going in on a train. Because they know
1: because
0: that
1: the,
0: they can't,
1: they can't wait. That must be so debilitating.
0: Yes.
1: Yeah.
0: And, of course, bowel incontinence is something that people never talk about, which is also obviously related to...
1: To the same group of muscles.
0: And then we come to things like looking more and thinking about your pelvic organ prolapses, so your prolapses.
1: Mm-hmm.
0: So it's not normal to have heaviness or dragging... and that may be your only symptom of actually having a prolapse.
1: Mm.
0: Because 50% of postmenopausal women have a prolapse, some form of a prolapse.
1: Mm.
0: And a lot
1: that's a huge number.
0: It is.
1: And they didn't know, they didn't realise until...
0: And so... Also, the other thing is, have you noticed any changes with your ability to have intercourse?
1: Mm.
0: So if you're having any issues around that, all of these things, you need to seek help.
2: Yep.
0: It's not normal. And things can be done about it. And obviously, the sooner you do that,
1: the better.
0: The better. Yeah. So.
2: And so how can people proactively look after their pelvic floor in different stages of life?
0: Okay, so... Really, I think definitely pre and postnatal. So with regards to pregnancy, pelvic floor exercises are hugely important, particularly with all your hormonal changes. And I think as soon as you start to become, if you don't have issues, I think as soon as you start to become peri and postmenopausal and menopausal, that is the stage you need to be doing your pelvic floor exercises.
2: Regardless of symptoms.
0: Because the thing is with those decreased levels of estrogen particularly, it affects our muscles.
1: Right.
0: And it also affects our pelvic floor
1: muscles. Yeah, I think the way it was explained to me that the pelvic floor tends to weaken physiologically.
0: Yes.
1: Due to a variety of reasons and aging and estrogen as well. So... if you put that under stress for other reasons, then you want to work it out as quickly as possible, because otherwise that stage of decline will come
2: sooner.
0: Yes. And so definitely as soon as you hit that kind of perimenopausal stage, pelvic floor exercises are hugely important.
1: Yeah.
0: And, doing them, trying to do them every day, but obviously if you have... significant problems, you need to be doing them 3 times a day, and you need to, as you may well have done yourself, you definitely need to look at that 3 months, 6 months, and then you can do a bit more maintenance.
1: Yeah, I even got an app on my phone. It's called Squeezy.
0: Yes.
1: You know Squeezy?
0: Absolutely. People love Squeezy.
1: I know, because it gives you a notification, it reminds you, and then you're in the middle of the meeting and you go like, no, sorry, guys, stop. I need to stop for 3 sets of 10. It's fine. Yeah.
0: And that's the idea, is the being able to do your 10 repetitions for 10-second hold. And and also doing the endurance is important as well.
1: Right. I got so many friends who say, I don't have problems with my pelvic floor. It's just that after a run, I really need to run quickly back home because I will start leaking towards the end of my run.
0: Yeah.
1: And I'm thinking, well, you do have some problems with your pelvic floor then, right? But it is hard. I don't know if it's not stigma, but it's something that we tend to say, no, it's definitely not a problem, it's normal. Until it becomes so debilitating, then you start seeking help.
0: Yes, and I think... Yeah.

0: So the key thing is those what I was talking about earlier is if you have any of those things going on, don't leave it. Do something about it, because the longer you leave it, the harder
1: the
0: it
1: longer
0: is
1: it takes
0: to address and to fix.
1: Address it.
0: So the other thing is, which we spoke quite a bit about as well on the workshop, was avoiding constipation. Constipation is so bad for your pelvic floor and can cause so many issues. And the correct toileting position.
2: I remember the video.
1: With the step. Is it with a little stool like in front of you?
0: Yes, yes.
1: Yeah. I got that too. I use my kids' one.
0: Yeah, that's right. So as long as your knees are higher than your hips and feet slightly apart, and you just want everything just to come out very easily. And so, you know, really important. So, you know, eating well, so especially your plant foods, your whole grains, your vegetables, your fruit, your fermented foods and your legumes. And, of course, they're already good for your gut health as well. But those things really help your bowel. And drinking as well. You know, making sure that half your fluid intake. So on average, I'd say most people, I mean, obviously if it's hotter, you're going to have more if you're doing lots of exercise. Yeah. Around that 2 litres, but at least half of it should be water.
1: Should be water, yeah.
0: And again, that helps your bowels. And breathing well, of course, I'm going to say that.
1: Yeah.
0: Using your diaphragm, very important. And also exercising, being sensible about the exercise you do.
1: I actually wanted to ask you about the relationship with strength training and pelvic floor.
0: Yeah, I mean, strength training is fine.
1: Yeah.
0: You just need to be able, if you have, like you're aware you have a prolapse, you would need to look at probably lighten your load compared to what you would normally do.
1: Yeah.
0: And so exercising and thinking about the type of exercise, depending if you... what's going on with your body.
1: You
0: definitely need to.
1: Because obviously you put a lot of stress on that. And
0: Yes. You know, like your jumping activities are a lot harder on your pelvic floor. And, you know, doing more low impact exercise, you can modify
1: your jump. Modify that, Okay. What are the most common myths and or misunderstandings about, I guess, pelvic floor, but I guess physiotherapy and overall, in general.
0: So I think people always, it's never too late to do anything.
1: Right.
0: I mean, I have many, many older clients and, you know, pelvic floor wise, it's never too late to strengthen your pelvic floor. And we know that 80% of women with stress urinary incontinence can actually
1: improve it,
0: and or not have stress urinary incontinence. Anybody can exercise, and it's choosing the exercise that suits you, that you enjoy, which is very important, and at the right level. So, you know, I see a lot of people with quite significant injuries and things that have been going on for a long time, but not everybody can exercise. It just has to be at what you are able to do and then build up from there. The other thing is that sometimes when you talk about some of the common myths are, I don't have any problems with my pelvic floor, so I don't have to worry about it. But of course, peri and post-menopause, do your pelvic floor exercises.
1: Yeah.
0: Because those hormonal changes just affect us so significantly that it's a way of prevention.
1: Yes.
0: And I do my pelvic floor exercises, so I don't need to worry. But again, lifestyle factors, being constipated, your exercise choices can affect your pelvic floor. So make sure whatever you do is appropriate for you, and because the big thing is we want to look at that prolapse prevention, because of course once you've got a prolapse we can't change that, but we can manage what's there. And you know, the thing is you if you don't have to have surgery, you certainly don't want to go ahead and have surgery.
1: Definitely.

0: Much better to do the prevention in the first place.
1: At what point you get surgery?
0: Surgery, so once you get, so there's a grading with a prolapse. And of course, with prolapses, you can you have different types of prolapses. But once you get to a stage three, it means it's coming in and outside the vagina. Generally, you can actually, depending, but you can still manage those. Pessaries are hugely, actually can keep everything inside. And the right pessary, you know, well, under a like a gynecologist or pelvic health physiotherapist, or your GP, lots of GPs too, can manage it. But what stage four generally, where it's sitting, the prolapse is actually sitting outside of the vagina, will then more than likely.
1: And how do you get to stage four? Like, do you go through the stages, or it happens like?
0: I've had clients that have just done a leg press at the gym. And have
1: prolapse,
0: because the thing is it's cumulative over time. Yeah. It doesn't, it's been coming on, but they've not been aware of it. And then it's one particular incident that just, it prolapses.
1: Wow. And, that's scary.
2: It is. And I guess it's also the amount of pressure that you build when you're doing strength training.
0: Absolutely, yeah. So if you're getting that excessive bracing and abdominal bracing, generally, if you've got weakened pelvic floor muscles, the pressure has to go somewhere. So it's going to go down. And with women, because obviously we tend to more have, prolapse vaginally, whereas men do get prolapses, but they... Anywhere where there's weakness in the abdominal wall, so they tend to get more inguinal hernias.
1: Yeah.
0: So your hernias, you know, your sportsman's hernias, your hiatus hernias, and that's where it manifests. But for women, it tends to often be in terms of a prolapse.
1: Oh, okay.
0: Yeah.
2: Interesting. In October 2022, so we are still pretty much in the same topic, but moving a little bit from... the pelvic floor. In October 2022, the ACC introduced the maternal birth injury cover, which was an incredible step forward, but they had a lower amount of claims than what they expected. So what do you think is still needed to raise awareness among birthing parents, midwives, GP, and the wider public?
0: So I think what you're doing here is hugely important. We need to do a lot more of.
1: Yeah.
0: I think the other thing is because I've actually got the ACC document here, because I think there's often confusion on what's actually covered in terms of a maternal birth injury.
3: Right.
0: And this
3: can we straighten it out once and for all?
0: So this is what ACC covers in a maternal birth injury. And obviously this document is readily available on their website, and you just have to Google it and you'll find it. So all the various forms of a prolapse is covered. Coccyx fractures or dislocations, levator avulsions, which is basically your group of pelvic floor muscles can actually tear off.
1: Mm-hmm.
0: So that's an avulsion. And then you can also have tears to your anal sphincter and your perineum. So obviously the degree of those, so that's covered. They have things like fistulas, hematomas, and, you know, and nerve damage like a pudendal nerve neuropathy. And then there's some other bits and pieces, and the symphysis pubis too. So those are definitely all covered in a maternal birth injury. And I think that's important to know. They don't cover episiotomies. So when they cut your perineum...
3: Which has got all sorts of controversy around the usefulness, and then it's related to obstetric violence as well, because sometimes it is performed without consent and all of that. So that's opened up a huge can of worms.
0: Yes.
3: Yeah.
0: Yes. And I also think that... all New Zealand women should get

0: the Continence New Zealand has done a in conjunction with Liz Charles, who's a wonderful pelvic health physio here in Wellington, and they have done a pregnancy guide, which also includes all your maternal birth injury information in it. So it has from pre to post pelvic floor. It covers a huge range of things, and I think that is something that should be available to all birthing parents. And I think there's probably only so many people, but anybody that I know that's pregnant, I forward and send them this guide. And it has, it's New Zealand. It's related to us in New Zealand.
1: I guess if you give this guide to anyone who's trying to have a baby and they think, well, all of these things, one of these things could happen to me. What's the thing with the pudendum? Can that happen to me? Okay, well.
2: Yeah, maybe I will not have the baby.
1: Well, maybe not. I get a dog. But why few claims? Why do women? Because the assumption is, women are around with those issues.
0: Yes.
1: Women are around with maternal birth injuries.
0: Yes.
1: But they, fewer women have made claims than the total of women who are experiencing those symptoms.
0: Yes.
1: So that is, it's the harder bit to unravel.
0: It is. And again, I think that's probably about education.
1: About education,
0: talking, more campaigns with regards to it. I know Melissa Davidson, Dr. Melissa Davidson, she recently spoke at the Midwives Conference. And again, the more we can get that information out there, the more people are going to be aware. Because I often will speak to my clients who may be their daughter, and I'll say, oh, look, you need to go and get that lodged, that is actually a maternal birth injury. It's really important. Mm. But they kind of didn't think about it or weren't aware of it. So, because it's an amazing thing.
1: It is an amazing thing. It's just that we, as women, we tend to normalize when we're unwell.
2: Exactly,
1: or when we're not 100%, we tend to suck it up a little bit too much.
2: Or think that's normal, that's what happens.
1: That's normal, and
0: Yes. And again, that postnatal screening at that 6 to 12 weeks is hugely important. And so whether that's GP, midwives, but probably for a lot of people it would be more GP, and actually checking what's happening. And in terms
1: is that prescribed across?
0: I'm not sure how.
1: You have to ask to have it, I think.
0: Do you?
1: I think so. Those 6 weeks checks are very much, how are you feeling? Are you feeling all right? You're getting some sleep.
0: There's not an actual internal exam or
1: No.
0: No.
1: No.
0: Okay.
1: So, yeah.
0: So that's
1: the question. How do I know if, you know?
0: Yeah. So you need to be.
1: You need to, yes.
0: And so, again, that's just something that consistently happens for women postnatally.
1: Yeah.
0: Is that they actually have those checks from someone that can then lodge the claim for them. If it's needed,
1: Last question for us, actually for you. So this is more, I guess, within a wider context, of course. So pelvic floor, the pelvic health, intersects with deeply sensitive topics like sexual well-being, trauma, history, pain, and identity as well. So as a practitioner, how do you approach these conversations to ensure that care is safe and respectful?
0: Okay, so the key thing is, and this was it's something you innately do, but that providing that safe space for someone where they feel comfortable to talk to you, and obviously private and quiet is very, very important, that environment that you're in. Also, someone being able to bring a support person along with them if they want.
1: Yes, absolutely.
0: Again, offering that and being happy to have that. And informed consent is hugely important. And it's voluntary given. And so I will always send a consent form online, and also there's a lot of information with regards to, so already before someone comes and sees me in my clinic, I will know all of

0: about their birth history, whether they've had a forceps delivery, all those different things. So I'm and obviously the consent from them that they're happy to come along and see me. And also during the verbal consent is really important.
1: Yep.
0: And I will always, particularly if I'm looking at before doing a internal exam, I will always make sure someone is comfortable.
1: Yep.
0: If they want me to stop at any stage, you just have to say, if you have any pain, you just say, and I'm happy for you to stop. And again, that consent is their consent.
1: Yes.
0: Communication needs to be collaborative and also is very dependent on the client. So it's dictated by them and at their pace. And a lot of the time it's prompting the questions and asking the questions, but then allowing the time and for people to tell you what they and what they want to tell you. Always explaining. I will always, because I know myself, having had a lot of things go on gynae-wise, people just go in, they do the internal exam, they don't tell you anything, they do it and then that's it, take their gloves off and then they'll say whatever they say. But I will always say, well, look, do you want me to explain what I'm doing as I go? Because obviously there is the odd person that really doesn't want to know.
1: Yeah.
0: But mostly, I mean, everybody always says to me yes.
1: Yeah.
0: And I will explain and I will say, all right, well, I'm just having a look, getting you to do a Valsalva, just checking for any prolapses and generally looking at the area. And then I say, all right, I'm going to, we're going inside, I'm just feeling your posterior wall. And you know, and then going through everything as I do it, so that they actually understand where I'm coming from. Looking, getting you to contract your pelvic floor, is checking to see whether their levator ani muscles, if there's any avulsions on either side. But explaining as I do that,
2: it does give you reassurance that the practitioner knows actually what they're doing, you know?
1: That's always nice.
2: It's always nice, yes. Because you can't really see from there. Yeah.
0: So. No. And questions are hugely important. So do you have any questions at any stage? Because, you know, and the client needs to feel fully informed and also they need to feel fully in control. The other thing is if I feel, because people do, you get a lot of history from people of things that have happened to them. And so if appropriate, you know, obviously involving other health professionals, but obviously that's completely with their consent and with what they want to do, because you've got to also recognise your scope of practice.
2: Yes, you are advocating for the well-being of your patient,
0: absolutely.
2: But at the same time, you need to empower them to make the choice for themselves and you're not making the choice for them. Yes, absolutely. That was great.
3: Yeah, that was such a great and informative conversation. Thank you very much for spending this time with us.
2: Thank you. Really thank you, Sarah. Thank you. So to all the people who will be listening, if you have been experiencing any of the things that Sarah has mentioned, please talk to someone, share your experience with somebody else. There is, you know, treatment is there. Things are solvable so you can manage the issue that you have. So just do it. Thank you.
3: Thank you.
2: Thank you. Thank you.

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Get your voice heard. 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

whakamonoia. 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Amen.

damnation. When do these resurrections take place? Well, it's very clear when the resurrection of life takes place. The Bible describes the second coming of Christ, the return of our Lord. It describes the graves opening. It describes the righteous coming forth out of their graves. 1 Thessalonians chapter 4, verse 16 puts it this way: "For the Lord himself shall descend from heaven with a shout, the shout of victory, the shout of glory, the shout of triumph, and with the voice of the archangel," that voice pierces the two, "and with the trump of God," that glorious trumpet of God that blasts the tombs, "and the voice of God that calls the dead forth from their tombs. The dead in Christ shall rise when?" Shall rise when? Rise first. That is the first resurrection. "Then we which are alive and remain shall be caught up together with them to meet the Lord in the clouds." To meet the Lord in the air. We'll be caught up with them in the clouds to meet the Lord in the air. "So shall we ever be with the Lord." So the Bible is very clear. The first resurrection is the resurrection of the righteous. The first resurrection is the resurrection of those that have been believers in Jesus Christ. The Bible says in Revelation chapter 20, verse 6, "Blessed and holy is he who has part in the first resurrection." Just think of it. That little child that you've laid in the grave will come forth to new life. Just think of what it's going to be like to see that little five-year-old, six-year-old come running to you again, and you're putting your arms around them and being caught up in the sky to meet Jesus in the air together. Just think of what the joy. Wouldn't it be a tragedy to miss that rendezvous, to miss that reunion with your child, with your brother, your sister, your father, your mother, your husband, or your wife? Wouldn't it be a tragedy to miss all eternity for the cheap pleasures of this world? Yes, the first resurrection, the resurrection of the righteous, is going to be an incredibly glorious event. You know, when Jesus comes back the second time, there is no second chance. There are only two groups: the saved, those that look up to see Christ coming and say, "This is our God. We have waited for him, and he will save us." There will only be two groups, the saved or the lost. And you remember, for one group, it is a new beginning. For the other group, it's a tragic ending. For one group, it's the beginning of a new day. For the other group, it's the ending of a day and the beginning of a long night. For one group, it's glory and heaven. For the other group, it is condemnation and lostness and destruction. The Bible describes there are two groups, and the decisions that we make in this life settle our destiny for all eternity. This one group says, Revelation 6, verse 15 to 17, "The kings of the earth, the great men, the rich men, the commanders, the mighty men, every slave and every freeman, hid themselves in the caves and in the rocks of the mountains and said to the mountains and rocks, 'Fall on us and hide us from the face of him who sits on the throne and from the wrath,'" that's the judgment, "of the Lamb." What a tragedy it is. Jesus wants to save all humanity. His death on the cross has made provision for all to be saved. Not one man, one woman, one child need be lost. But yet some run, cry for the rocks and mountains to fall on them. God has given us the freedom of choice. God has given us the capacity to choose. He influences that choice. He sends his Holy Spirit to touch our hearts. He sends angels to beat back the forces of hell. But the choice to serve him is ours. That's why the Bible says, "Choose you this day who you'll serve, and let it be Christ the Lord." So God gives us the power of choice. He influences and impacts that choice, but the choice must be ours. If men and women are lost at last, it's because they turned from his love, rejected his grace,
and walked away from the convictions of his Holy Spirit. Jesus is doing everything he can to save you, but the

choice is yours. And at the end, there's no second chance. Why is it that there is no second chance? Because he's given us 1,000 chances in this life. No, 10,000 chances in this life. No, many more than that. Jesus, every day we live, every breath we take is another opportunity. You see, this group run and they cry for the rocks and the mountains and they say, for the great day of his wrath has come. Who is able to stand? The answer to that question is those that have accepted Jesus, those for whom Christ becomes their Lord and their Savior forever. But those who run from him are those that have rejected his love and turned his back, their backs on his mercy. What does it mean to accept Jesus as king? You see, if we do not accept Christ as the king of our hearts here, we're not going to worship him as the king of our hearts in the universe. If we do not accept him as the Lord of our life here and let him sit on the throne of our hearts to be the major governing factor in our lives, then we would want to throw him off the throne in the universe and sin would start up all over again. What does it mean to accept Jesus as king? It means to invite him to rule in the throne of your heart. It is not complicated. It is not difficult. It's simply saying, Jesus, you come. I don't want to be ruling on the throne of my heart. I don't want to be governing my life in my own way because I know that that's not the way of joy at all. I know that that's the way of disaster. Lord, your way is best, not my will, but thy will be done. You know the old song, have thine own way, Lord, have thine own way. You're the potter and I'm the clay. Mold me and make me. And that's the prayer of every committed, converted Christian. God, make me what you want me to be. See, Jesus invites you to make him your Lord, your Savior, your King, the Savior, the one that died for you, the Lord, the one that lives in your life, and the King, the one that you're looking forward to come to take you home again. John chapter 14, verse 1 to 3, Jesus says, yes, certainly two classes when he comes, but he's coming for you because he does not want to be separated from you, because he wants, as your lover, to be with you forever. Let not your heart be troubled. You believe in God, believe also in me, Jesus said. In my Father's house are what? Many mansions. If it were not so, I would have told you. Jesus said, I go and prepare a place for you. Who's the place prepared for? It's prepared for you, prepared for me. And if I go and prepare a place for you, I will come again to receive you to myself, that where I am, there you may be also. Jesus said, I'm coming, not primarily to destroy the earth. I'm coming, not primarily to burn up the wicked, but I am coming because I can't bear to be without you any longer. I am coming because I want to be with you through all eternity. I'm coming to receive you to myself. He loves you that much. He died for you, and he's going to come back to get that which he has purchased. He came once as a babe in Bethlehem's manger. He came once to face the temptations of Satan head on. He came once to have victory over sin and the evil one. He hung on the cross to die, to provide eternal life for you and me. But he is coming back again in glory to resurrect the dead, to change the dead into immortality, and to change the living into immortality, and to catch them up in the sky, to take them with him for all eternity in a moment. At the last trump, the trumpet shall sound, the dead shall be raised incorruptible, and we which are alive and remain shall be caught up together with them in the clouds. Here are the events at Christ's second coming. What are they? First, believers will be resurrected from the dead to receive new glorious bodies. They'll receive immortality. The wicked living will be consumed with the brightness of his coming. 2 Thessalonians chapter 1, verse 6 to 9 talks about them being destroyed with the brightness of his glorious return. The wicked dead will remain in their graves, and the believers will ascend to heaven with Christ. His coming is not a secret coming at all. Revelation 1, verse 7 says, every eye will see him. Psalm 50, verse 3 to 5 says, our God will come and not keep silence. 1 Thessalonians 4 that we've just read says he comes with the sound of a trumpet. So every eye sees him. Every ear hears it. It's a glorious event. And these events, believers being resurrected, believers receiving immortality, wicked living consumed, wicked dead who remain in their graves, and the believers that ascend to heaven with Christ,

They take place surrounding the second coming of Christ. But what happens after he comes? What is the state of the earth after Jesus Christ returns? What's the condition of the earth? Is there anybody who is left alive on earth? And what happens to Satan when Jesus Christ comes? When does God make the new heaven and the new earth? When do all those events occur? And what about this 1,000-year period the Bible talks about? Do we have living people on earth? Are they alive during this 1,000 years? Those are really good questions, and the Bible answers those questions. Here in the book of Revelation, we have the description of the 1,000-year period. Now, there are places where the condition of the earth is explained in the Bible and other places, but it's only in Revelation chapter 20 that we read about this 1,000-year period. Revelation 20, verse 1, "Then I saw an angel coming down from heaven, having the key to the bottomless pit and a great chain in his hand. He laid hold of the dragon, that old serpent of old, who's the devil and Satan, and bound him for 1,000 years. Now, this is an interesting passage. Here's where we get the word in the Bible, millennium. The word millennium, it's not used in the Bible, but this is where we get it from. It comes from two Latin words, milli, meaning 1,000, and annium, meaning 1,000 years. So the word millennium simply means 1,000 years. Writers use it. You may have heard preachers talk about it. It's not used in the Bible, but it's that term to describe this 1,000-year period that we have just read about here in the book of Revelation, chapter 20 and onward. Now, let's take a look at Revelation 20, verse 1 a little more carefully. It says that the devil is chained or bound in a bottomless pit. What is this bottomless pit? Is it some subterranean cavern in the center of the earth? What is this bottomless pit? Is it some dark hole down there someplace? Well, the word bottomless pit in the Greek language of Revelation chapter 20, and you remember the New Testament is written in the Greek language, is abyssus, abyssus. What does that word mean? It means abyss. You can see very similarity between it. So Satan is thrown into this abyss, this cavern of darkness. It also can apply to darkness, desolation, that whole concept or idea. In Genesis 1, verse 2, when the Bible, the Old Testament Hebrew, was translated into the Greek language, this word abyss was used. It says the earth was without form and void. It was an abyss. In other words, at creation, before God spoke life into existence, the desolate, dark earth is termed the abyssus or the abyss. So when Jesus comes the second time, every mountain, every island moved out of its place. When Jesus comes the second time, the earth, the buildings of the earth come tumbling down, darkness over the earth, it is like an abyss. It's like a place of desolation. It is this abyssus that the Bible speaks about in Genesis 1, verse 2, when the earth is without form and void. That's exactly the condition of the earth after the coming of Christ in glory, after the resurrection of the righteous saints or the believers, and after they ascend to heaven with Christ. Jesus comes. The righteous are caught up to meet him in the sky. The earth is left in this dark, desolate state. It is a destroyed planet Earth. Buildings toppled down. The earthquake has shaken the earth. The beauty of earth is gone. It's a desolate place. What are these chains that bind Satan? Are they iron chains that he's just bound with a ball and chain to earth? The scriptures explain very clearly the meaning of these chains. 2 Peter chapter 2, verse 4 says, "If God did not spare the angels who sinned, but cast them down to hell." Now, the word hell there in the original language is Tartarus. It means place of darkness. This word does not imply burning at all. It's a place of darkness. It says, "And delivered them into" what? "Chains of darkness."

darkness to be reserved for judgment. Keep that in mind. The devil's cast out of heaven, not cast into some hot spot in the center of the earth. It says he's reserved for judgment. But what does the Bible say? It talks about chains of darkness. So what are the chains that Satan is bound with? Chains that Satan are bound with are chains of darkness. The earth is desolate. Satan cannot leave it. He is on this earth without the ability to leave. He wanders to and fro over a desolate earth. And as he wanders to and fro over that desolate earth, shouting and re-echoing in his ears are these words: the wages of sin are death. The wages of sin are death. God is dealing with the controversy between good and evil in a way that sin will never rise up a second time. Why do you have a millennium? Why doesn't Christ just come and recreate the earth? Because God wants to ensure the security of the universe. God wants to ensure the safety of the universe forever and ever and ever. And so the whole universe can see, and Satan can see, the destruction that sin has brought. Withdraw the hand of God, you withdraw life. Withdraw the hand of God, and you withdraw everything good and holy and righteous and pure and true and beautiful, and you just have the ugly and death, and Satan wanders around seeing the result of his work. Everything around him is death. He had said that if human beings followed him, if Adam and Eve followed him, they would have life, they would be as gods. But during the millennial period, the desolation of the earth proves that that is a blatant falsehood and a lie. Everything God does is to ensure the security of the universe through all eternity. God is love. He's worthy to be trusted. And during that millennial period, God reveals that his love brings life and joy, and Satan's way brings death. What is wrought out on the cross. You remember when Christ dies on Calvary, he hangs there, and we see the worst in human nature in what human beings did to Christ. We see him, of the God of love, bearing all the guilt and shame. But now, during the millennial period, we see the worst of what has happened to the human race. Without God, it is only death, and that echoes in Satan's ears. The wonderful thing is this: no sin so dark that God's love cannot blot it out. You see, God desires that when he comes again, that you and I are caught up to meet him in the sky, that we live with this God of love forever, that the wages of sin, which are death, do not destroy our lives. Jesus longs to forgive you, my friend. He longs for you to be in heaven with him during this thousand-year period. Because you see, really, there are only one of two choices. There are only one of two places that we would be: either in heaven with Christ during the thousand years, or still in our graves, not resurrected when he comes the second time, or destroyed by the brightness of his coming. But you say, my life is just not in harmony with God's will. It's not, I know I'm not living how he wants me to live. You can make a decision right during this telecast to give your life to Christ. You can make a decision right now that settles your destiny. And you can say, Lord, I want to be with you forever in heaven. I want to live with you. I do not want to experience sin's wage of death and have my body strewn over the earth in this desolate darkness. Now, is there anyone alive on earth during the millennium? The Bible is very plain. It describes exactly this desolate earth, and it points out that there's not one person alive here. The only ones here are Satan and his evil angels. Here's what the scripture says, Jeremiah chapter 4, verse 23 to 27. Jeremiah says, I beheld the earth, and it was without form and void. Wait a minute. Is this at creation? Not at all. And the heavens, they had no light. Jeremiah goes on, I beheld the mountains, and indeed they trembled. When's every mountain and island going to be cast out of its place? When Jesus comes. And all the hills move back and forth. When's that? When Jesus comes. I beheld, and indeed there was no man. And all the birds of the heavens fled. So here, nobody lives on earth during the millennium. During this time, there's only Satan and his evil angels.

here, Jeremiah goes on, I beheld, and indeed the fruitful land was a what? Wilderness. Used to be fruitful. This is not creation. This is after Christ comes the second time. All the cities were broken down at the presence of the Lord and his fierce anger. First, fierce anger against what? Fierce anger against sin. So here is a desolate earth, cities broken down. Here is a desolate earth with only Satan and his evil angels. Nobody is on earth during the millennium. Jeremiah chapter 4, verse 23 to 27 goes on. Thus says the Lord, the whole land shall be what, everybody? Whole land shall be what? Desolate, yet I will not make a full end. Why is God not going to make a full end yet? Because at the end of the 1,000 years, as we shall see, the holy city will descend. And remember what the Bible says in Matthew 5, verse 5, the meek shall inherit the earth. And so here, the Bible teaches that the earth will be made over again. Micah says that the first dominion, like in Eden, will be restored once again. But during the 1,000 years, Jeremiah chapter 25, verse 33, notice what Scripture says. And at that day, the slain of the Lord shall be from one end of earth even to the other end of the earth. Isn't it a very sobering thought that when Christ comes again, you and I are either caught up to meet him in the sky or we're destroyed by the brightness of his coming. Our graves either open and we hear John come forth, Mary come forth, Tom come forth, Betsy come forth, and that grave opens and there's new life in the glorious immortal body and we ascend to heaven with Christ, either that. Or we remain in our graves until the end of that 1,000-year period. Or if we are alive, we're destroyed by the brightness of his coming. And from one end of the earth to the other, the slain bodies are there. And the devil wanders around among all that death and desolation. And he hears echoing in his ears, the wages of sin are death. The Bible says in Jeremiah 25, verse 33, they shall not be lamented nor gathered. Why not? There's nobody to gather them, nobody to lament or sorrow for them, or buried. They shall become refuse on the ground. The wicked are destroyed with the brightness of his coming. Bodies strewn over the earth. What a gruesome, what a horrible scene. Sin is horrible. And the whole universe sees the results of, the effects of, the consequences of sin. Love brings life. Selfishness brings death. God is the way through Christ of love and grace and mercy and pardon. And the devil's way is the way of selfishness. And selfishness is separation from God, who is the source of love. And that only brings death. Remember what the Bible says in Revelation 20, verse 6. Blessed and holy is he who has part in the first resurrection. Over such, the second death has no power. If you die once only in that physical death, then you will die a second time eternally. If you die in this life, not only once, in the physical death, but if you die to self in this life and let Christ live within you, you will live eternally. So if you die once in this life, you're going to die eternally at the end. Die once and live a selfish life. If you die to yourself in this life and then happen to die the physical death, what consequence is that? Because Jesus Christ is going to come again. I'd rather die to self than die eternally at the end, wouldn't you? I'd rather accept the death of Christ on the cross of Calvary for me than to die eternally. The Bible talks about those who are in the first resurrection. It says, they shall be priests of God and of Christ and reign with him 1,000 years. You've got royal blood in your veins. We are priests and kings with God. We don't want to surrender our heritage or give up our destiny. We reign with Christ 1,000 years. What are we doing with Christ? I saw thrones and they that sat on them, and judgment was committed to them. We reign with Christ. We become witnesses for Christ. Notice it says,

judgment was given to them. The books were opened. Now follow me closely. During this life, right now, since Revelation's prophecies are being fulfilled, since 1844, we've studied about that in this series, we have been living in the judgment hour. What's that judgment hour for? It reveals before a waiting world and a watching universe the goodness, the graciousness, and the majesty of God. God shows before the whole universe the fact that he's loving and just, and that anybody that's lost is lost not because of God's choice, but because of their unfitness for heavenly companionship, and they're lost because of their own choices and their own decisions. Before the whole universe, God reveals his love, and that every human being could have and should have been saved if they would have responded to that love. During the millennial period, what does it mean the books are open? What does it mean that we sit on thrones in judgment? God answers every question in our minds, so there can be no question going into eternity of his grace and his love and his goodness. During the millennial period, this 1,000 years, God answers every question. Why doesn't he come the second time and just do away with sin forever, recreate the earth? Why the 1,000 years? Here's two great reasons. One, the whole universe sees the wages of sin as death as they look at a desolate earth. Two, we get a chance to look at the books of record. Have you ever wondered, why'd that happen to me in life? Was God really fair in allowing that to happen? Why is it that I had this circumstance? Why did this son die? Why did I go through this horrible experience in my life? I tried to live for Christ, but I experienced this. In the millennial period, the books will be open, and Jesus will show you that he has led you in the way you would have chosen to be led if you could see the end from the beginning. He will show you during that period that he was working in your life in every aspect of that life. We will see then questions that we don't have answered now answered then. You know, what if you were in heaven and your son or daughter, your husband or wife, a friend wasn't there, and you say, God, why? What if you had doubts going into eternity? Before the new heaven and the new earth are created, God himself will explain that he could not have brought certain people to heaven, because if he did, they would have then exhibited selfishness and greed and envy and lust in heaven. So what does Jesus do? He explains that all to us ahead of time. Then he wipes the memory away, and we are just filled with his love and filled with his grace. Every question about his justice, every question about his love will be fully answered. You know, we see the poverty in this earth. We see terrorism in this earth. We see bombs drop and children with legs blown off. We see kids in famine starving to death. We say, why God, why God? We see terrorist attacks and terrorists enter into churches and kill people. Or they go into malls or theaters and kill people. We say, God, this makes no sense at all. Every question about his justice, every question about his love will be fully settled during that 1,000 years. The Bible says, 1 Corinthians chapter 6, verse 2 and 3, do you not know that the saints will judge the world? We will participate as believers with Christ in the final judgment. Do you not know that we shall judge angels? What does that mean? We'll actually participate in the final judgment of the evil angels who are lost, because God will reveal to us the fact that they, if they would have been given another chance, they would have been so bent on evil, they would have destroyed the universe and brought this sin, suffering, and heartache up again. We're going to be participants in that, and that ensures the security, that ensures the safety of all the universe. When heaven's books are open, we then will fully understand. We'll understand every tear. We'll understand why the sword pierced our heart. We'll understand heartache and sorrow and disappointment. And then Jesus will wipe away every tear from our eyes. Then the memories will only be ones of joy and positiveness. So what are the events during the millennium? What are the events during this 1,000-year period? First, the righteous are in heaven. We've been caught up to meet Christ in the sky, dead, righteous, resurrected, living righteous with immortal, glorious bodies along with the dead righteous. We are caught up to meet Christ in the sky. Death is but a sleep, an instant, and the trumpet blasts. We see Christ coming. The wicked who are dead remain dead. The wicked who are living are destroyed with the brightness of his coming, and

They are bodies strewed over the earth. Satan and his angels are bound on earth. They see the impact of what they have done. The earth at this point remains desolate. Now, what events happen at the end of the millennium? What takes place at the end of the 1,000 years? Often, truth is stranger than fiction. And here is the climax of the ages. This is more thrilling. This is more exciting. This is more dramatic by a million trillion times than any Hollywood movie. Every Star Wars controversy and trilogy fades into insignificance in comparison to the divine prophetic insight of what happens at the end. All of this great controversy between good and evil comes to a glorious climax. All of this comes to a screeching halt of conclusion. And there we see at the end of the millennium, the wicked dead here are resurrected. Now, how do you know that? Remember what we read at the beginning of our presentation? It says, marvel not at this, for what? All of those in the grave shall hear his voice, those who have done good to the resurrection of life, and those who have done evil to the resurrection of what? Damnation. So two resurrections. When then are the rest of the dead, those not caught up in the first resurrection, when are they resurrected? Here the Bible's clear. Back to Revelation, Revelation 20, verse 5. But the rest of the dead, who everybody? The rest of the dead did not live again until the 1,000 years were finished. So at the second resurrection takes place at the end of the 1,000 years. Now, to be sure that we have it clear in our minds, let's go back to the chart. At the coming of Christ, we have the first resurrection, and that is called the resurrection of what? The resurrection of life. During the 1,000 years, Satan is bound on earth. The people of God, the saints of God, the believers are in heaven. At the end of the 1,000 years, you have the resurrection of damnation. That is, the unsaved are resurrected. Why would God bring them back to life at that moment? Why would you have this resurrection of damnation? Why doesn't God just let the wicked stay in their graves? Why doesn't he just let the wicked who've been destroyed by the brightness of his coming lie on earth? There's a specific reason in the plan of God for this. You know, some people are saying, only if we had a second chance, you know, then we'd turn to God. The second resurrection, the resurrection of damnation, reveals that those who are lost have made so many decisions against Christ that their brains are fixed. And even if God would give them another chance, even if that would take place, they would never make their decision for Christ. Now, the Bible looks out at this group in Revelation 20, verse 8. It says, the number is as the sand of the sea. What a tragedy. What heartache. What a disappointment to God. Tens of thousands and millions of people who've turned their back on his love, rejected the promptings of his spirit, turned away from Calvary. They are the number as the sand of the sea. And the Bible talks about what happens. The devil gathers them together. He places them in under his control. He tries to convince them, we can take the city. Look at our numbers. Thousands and tens of thousands. Look at our numbers. We can take that city. We can overthrow that city. He sees in that army vast military generals that have never lost a battle. He sees in that army the brilliant minds of captains and lieutenants, military leaders, and he marshals the legions of the lost. They see that holy city. The Bible says, Revelation chapter 20, verse 7 and 8, now when the 1,000 years have expired, what's expired mean? Finished, completed, they're over. Satan will be released from his prison. How's he released from his prison? He's been chained by a chain of circumstances to earth.

He's wandered around for 1,000 years over these dead bodies. There has been nobody at all to tempt. And so now the chains are unfettered, they're unloosed. Now he sees the legions of the lost. Now he sees those wicked men and women who are bent against Christ, and he looks at them. He's released from his prison. He goes out to do what? Deceive the nations. Did the devil deceive 1/3 of the angels in heaven? Did the devil deceive Adam and Eve? Did the devil deceive men and women down through the centuries? The devil is a deceiver. That is who he is. John 8, verse 44 says, the devil is a liar and he is the father of lies. So down through the ages, this deceiver, this liar, this one bent on the destruction of the world, here, he looks at the nations. He deceives them once again. He says, we can take the city. We can take it. Let's go and attack that city. The Bible says, the scene changes. Revelation 21, verse 2. Then I, John, saw the holy city, New Jerusalem, coming down out of heaven from God, prepared as a bride adorned for her husband. The holy city is descending out of heaven. And as the holy city descends, you and I are in one of two places. We're either inside that city with Christ, coming down, rejoicing in praise as God is going to recreate this earth in Edenic splendor, or we're outside of that city, battling with Satan against Jesus and the angels. The Bible says that Satan and the legions of the lost come up on the city. They attack.

Amen. We come to the end of our program, and it's a sad, sad story if we don't believe in the Lord Jesus. So we just have to make ourselves faithful to the Lord, because the Bible says there, blessed and holy is he who has part in the first resurrection. That's the one we are looking for. Over such, the second death has no power, but they shall be priests of God and of Christ, and shall reign with him 1,000 years. So friends, we just have to believe in the Bible and read and understand and prepare ourselves for his coming. So I'll leave you with this message, and I'll be back again next week to bring a second part of this message that preached to us today. And of course, the Bible says in John

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4: I'm going to do a song. Madonna's song is American Pie. We are going to talk about five facts about Madonna. Fact number one, 1977, Madonna dropped out of college and moved to New York with $335 in her pocket. Fact number two, in 2010, Madonna launched the Material Girl clothing line, credited with her daughter Lons and named after her famous hit. The style of the clothing line was inspired by the 1980s and the girly punk image of Madonna. Macy's chains of stores sold this collection. Fact number three, Madonna's assets are currently valued at around $900 million. She is one of the richest singers in the world today. Madonna owns six houses in Great Britain, previously also owned in the 80s Century Bar, the Bridge Bar in the Rich Mayfair area of London. Fact number four, Madonna dated rapper Vanilla Ice, but their romance ended after 8 months of dating. Fact number five, before becoming famous, Madonna worked multiple minimum wage jobs to be partly makes end meets. Madonna, American Pie. Alone.

0: Well done.
1: That's Charlotte, and I'm Elizabeth.
2: Good morning, Morena. How are you?
1: Good.
2: It's my first time back at radio for like 6 weeks. What have you been up to?
1: Well, I just wanted to say Sir didn't book her couch up.
2: Oh,
1: and,
2: yes.
1: I got a present for her, but she forgot.
2: She's been moving house, hasn't she? So she's still got a couch at your house.
1: Yeah.
2: I'm sure she'll come get it soon.
1: Yeah.
2: But what have you been up to? Because we were closed last week.
1: Well, wasn't last week.
2: Yeah, so you've got lots of things to talk about. What did you do for Matariki?
1: I went to my sister's and her boyfriend and had a hakari.
2: Which lamb. You just taught me is a feast.
1: Yeah.
2: Yeah, nice.
1: A lamb curry.
2: Delicious.
1: And apple crumble. And she gave me and I got a present. I got a rock from her.
2: Oh, nice.
1: Yeah.
2: And then what did you do? You went for a walk?
1: Yeah, I went for a walk.
2: And what did your mum do?
1: She went for a swim.
2: Where was that?
1: In the sea. But her legs got cold.
2: Pukaroo Bay?
1: Yeah.
2: What did you do Sunday?
1: Went to Sue's house.
2: What did you have for lunch? Because that sounds like a good thing that happened.
1: Fritters.
2: Fritters for lunch. I'd love a good fritter. Maranga. Oh, exciting. What happened on Monday?
1: Sarah
2: was back. That was where? Last Monday?
1: Yeah.
2: Yeah.
1: On Wednesday, I went out with Zoe.
2: Yeah.
1: And went to the library.
2: In Newtown?
1: Yeah, and then I saw you.
2: You did?
1: But I ended up...
2: Happy to
1: Tuesday,
2: see
1: Tuesday, I went out to the hut.
2: To the dentist.
1: And went to the dentist and then looked at some shops.
2: And you went, where else did you go?
1: Went to Brewtown.
2: Brewtown.
1: Mm.
2: And then on Friday, you've been here, there, everywhere. What did you do Friday?
1: Went to Aro Valley to see my friend Elizabeth.
2: And then you bussed back home.
1: This is
2: and then we've already discussed what happened on Saturday. Well, what didn't
1: Saturday,
2: happen?
1: Andy and Sarah didn't put the kids up.
2: Yeah. It's annoying you, that couch now, isn't it?
1: Yeah.
2: Sarah, if you're listening, this is your...
1: Yeah.
2: This is a PSA that you need to go around and get your couch and your present.
1: Mara came to my house and did class.
2: Oh, you made me and Sarah a lovely card, didn't you, saying welcome back. But yeah, you've been up to lots of wonderful things.
1: Yeah.
2: Have you got anything else you want to add, or do you want to go into the song?

0: in my song.
1: Cool.
0: That was my mum's request.
1: Oh, was it?
0: Yeah.
1: Oh.
0: But she crossed it out.
1: Oh, that's nice of you to do a song for your mum.
0: Oh, no.